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Music from John Coltrane here on Jazz Masters, with several tracks there featuring Coltrane and Wilbur Hardin together. We started off the set with the John Coltrane Quintet doing Hoagie Carmichael's Stardust. This from July of 1958, the famous Stardust session. And it featured Coltrane on tenor with Wilbur Hardin on trumpet and flugelhorn, Red Garland at the piano, Paul Chambers bass, Jimmy Cobb drums. After that, it was the Wilbur Hardin John Coltrane Quintet from a little earlier that year, March of 1958. And we heard the Wilbur Hardin composition, Rhodomagnetics. That's available on a collection of the complete Savoy sessions of Wilbur Hardin and John Coltrane together. From that, we went to Wilbur Hardin's sextet featuring John Coltrane, another Savoy recording done in June of 1958, and the tune, a Wilbur Hardin original called Dial Africa, from the album Jazz Way Out on the Savoy label. As we spotlight John Coltrane the day after his 100th birth anniversary, and if you were listening to WPFW yesterday, you know we had an all-day Coltrane special. It was spectacular, and we are continuing with something a little bit different tonight. We're spotlighting Coltrane on his own, as well as Coltrane with other groups, Coltrane as a featured guest with others, not necessarily headlining his own albums. And we're going to cover a lot of different ground today. We've already heard him with Wilbur Hardin. We've heard him with Red Garland. And we've heard him on his own. So we are going to continue that. Just a reminder, though, yesterday we were raising funds for WPFW, because when we do special programming like that, it is always a good occasion to ask for your support. These are the things that make WPFW special and unique, the ability to salute John Coltrane on his 100th birthday, or the day after his 100th birthday. Hopefully we'll incentivize you to support this program, this station, and this music by making a pledge. All you have to do is go to WPFW.org and click the Donate Now button. 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You're just a few clicks away from our homepage. 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And a reminder that this is the only station where you're going to hear John Coltrane in Washington, D.C., our nation's capital and birthplace of Duke Ellington. So keep that in mind as you click your mouse to WPFW.org and hit that Donate Now button. We're going to hear Coltrane on his own again. Well, not really on his own. He's joined by a lot of folks on this. But the May 1961 recording Africa Brass, done for the Impulse label. The tune we're going to hear is a traditional tune, and you will recognize it as Greensleeves. And we've got another traditional tune coming up in a little bit, but we'll tell you about that when we get to it, as we celebrate the 100th birth anniversary of John Coltrane on Jazz Masters on WPFW.

On WPFW, the music comes from John Coltrane, featured there with the Miles Davis Quintet from the album Roundabout Midnight, which was Miles' debut for the Columbia label. That was recorded in June of 1956. The tune we heard, a traditional tune, Dear Old Stockholm. Before that, it was John Coltrane from the album Africa Brass and Green Sleeves. And that is also a traditional tune recorded for the Africa Brass album for the Impulse label in May of 1961. Spotlighting John Coltrane on the occasion of his 100th birth anniversary, which was yesterday, but we started last Thursday, of course, here on Jazz Masters, and then yesterday WPFW did an all-day celebration of Coltrane. And we're picking up with a slightly different angle tonight. Coltrane featured in other groups. In addition, we are playing some things of Coltrane leading his own groups. We're interspersing those, but we're also hearing him in settings with the likes of Wilbur Hardin, Red Garland, and others, Miles Davis, for example, there. So Coltrane's not the leader, but he's an integral part of the group. If you are so inclined, we would love to have you support this program, this station, this music, and the music especially of John Coltrane, by making a pledge of support to WPFW. 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And it's Washington, D.C. 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We're going to go back and hear John Coltrane in some of his earliest sessions. In this next set, we're going to hear him with Earl Bostick. Generally, pretty small groups, 8 and 9 players in all. And these are featured on a recently reissued compilation called Earl Bostick Plays Jazz Standards. And, of course, Earl Bostick, the great alto saxophonist. And we're going to hear Coltrane here on tenor, I believe. And these all date from 1952, April of 1952, and the first track. And then the second and third tracks you're going to hear from August of 1952. Again, Earl Bostick, the leader, John Coltrane featured in the ensemble. As we celebrate Coltrane's 100th birthday plus one day here on Jazz Masters on WPFW.

On Jazz Masters, we are spotlighting John Coltrane on the occasion of his 100th birth anniversary, which was yesterday, so it's technically 100 plus one day. And tonight we're doing something a little different than what you may have heard yesterday when we were doing an all-day special on Coltrane, featuring things like his impulse years, his prestige years, you know, associating him with various labels. We're kind of taking a spin on that, and we're doing Coltrane in other settings, in other groups, not as a leader necessarily. We are playing some things where he's the leader, but in some cases we're going way back to the very early days of Coltrane's first recorded examples of his work, and hearing him with other players. And in some cases you can't even really distinguish that Coltrane is there, but take my word for it, he's there, as is the case in these Earl Bostic sides you just heard. We heard Moonglow from April of 1952, and then we heard Smoke Gets in Your Eyes and You Go to My Head, both of those from August of 1952. Earl Bostic leading the group, and Coltrane really part of the ensemble, playing tenor behind Earl Bostic, the great Earl Bostic, and some of Coltrane's earliest recorded work there. Now we're going to hear Coltrane with the Johnny Hodges Orchestra, where he showed up in 1954 or so. We're going to hear a couple of things from June of 1954, and in the middle you're going to hear something from August of 1954. Now, the thing about the tune you're about to hear, the first tune you're going to hear and the third one in the set you're about to listen to, features Coltrane playing not tenor but alto saxophone. And this is part of the Johnny Hodges Orchestra in June of 1954. Then we're in

he was billed as Johnny Coltrane. So go figure, right? But this is before, obviously, Coltrane had stepped forward as a leader and was making a name for himself with things like the Miles Davis Group, which was soon after Hodges, and then he sort of came into his own, if you will. So let's hear him with Johnny Hodges. Again, the first thing we're going to hear is from June of 1954, and this is a live performance. If you heard on NPR a couple of days ago, they did something for Coltrane's 100th birthday. They mentioned this particular track, and they even played a little excerpt of it on the Fresh Air program. Kevin Whitehead did a wonderful little rundown of Coltrane's career, and he spotlighted this particular recording, and you just got to hear a little bit of it, but it's so nice that we're going to play it for you in full tonight. It's John Coltrane playing alto saxophone with the Johnny Hodges Orchestra. It's actually not even his orchestra. It's a small group setting comprised of a bunch of Ellington folks. And this dates to June of 1954. Johnny Hodges on alto. John Coltrane on tenor here. I misspoke. He's going to be playing tenor here with Hodges on alto. Harold Shorty Baker on trumpet. Lawrence Brown trombone. Cal Cobbs at the piano. John Williams bass. Joe Marshall drums. And again, these were live recordings in Los Angeles in June of 1954. After this set, I will play you some Coltrane playing alto saxophone from 1946, if you can believe it. But here he is with Johnny Hodges in a small group setting, and then the Johnny Hodges band in between that, and then back to another live recording with Johnny Hodges as we spotlight Coltrane circa 1954 on Jazz Masters on WPFW.

On WPFW, that's very early John Coltrane there, featured with Johnny Hodges. I say Johnny Hodges Orchestra, but it's really much sort of a smaller group than that. We started off with Through for the Night, and that's a live recording done in Los Angeles around June of 1954, with a lot of the same players you heard on the middle tune in that set, Used to be Duke. That's from a studio session done for the Verve label. The album Used to be Duke, under Johnny Hodges' name. And then the tune you just heard was a Johnny Hodges tune called Castle Rock, again going back to that live recording from June of 1954. Coltrane playing tenor with, of course, Johnny Hodges playing alto. And just wonderful examples of early Coltrane. You get to hear a little bit more of Coltrane on the first and third tracks. On the studio session, Used to be Duke, that was really more, he was part of the ensemble. Jimmy Hamilton was taking the lead solos on that session, and Coltrane was really just more of the ensemble assembled for the for that recording date for the Verve label. You're listening to Jazz Masters, and this is WPFW in Washington, D.C. We're celebrating John Coltrane's 100th birthday plus one day here on Jazz Masters. We started this last Thursday, and tonight we've kind of turned the focus, shifted a little bit to feature Coltrane in other settings, not just as a leader, but as a featured guest artist or soloist or even ensemble player with other folks. We're going to get into a little bit more of the sessions where he had a more prominent role, albeit early in his career, but as he was, again, coming into his own, playing with folks like Paul Chambers, and then really stepping forward and doing a duet with Sonny Rollins. That's something. And then with Paul Quinichette and others. So we've got a lot of examples we want to get to. I don't even know if we're going to be able to do it all in the next hour. But I did want to spotlight a really rare recording of John Coltrane going back to his days in the Navy in Hawaii in 1946. Now, bear in mind that in March of 1946, Charlie Parker did the first recording of his original composition, Ornithology, Study of Birds, right? Charlie Parker, the bird, right? Got that? So in March of 1946, Charlie Parker made the first recording of Ornithology. In July of 1946, you got John Coltrane. He's got a little a group together of folks, I guess, in the Navy with him, and they put together this this little session, and they recorded it in Hawaii in July of 1946. And I would guess that most of the other people on this date, you have no idea who they are. You've never heard of them before. But Coltrane, you have. Now, the fascinating thing here is, obviously, listening to that March recording of Charlie Parker playing Ornithology on the alto, Coltrane is playing alto on this date. And the folks with him, Dexter Culbertson on trumpet, Norman Pulshack at the piano, Willie Stauder on bass, and Joe Timer, also known as Joe Thelmer, on drums. And like I said, probably never heard of any of those guys before or since. But you've got Coltrane soloing on alto saxophone in July of 1946. Bear in mind that he was 19 at this time, because his birthday wasn't until September 23rd. And in 1946, he would be turning 20. Yesterday, we celebrated the 100th anniversary of John Coltrane's birth. So before we go to this recording from 1946, I want to implore you again to support this program, this station, this music that brings you things like John Coltrane
on his birth anniversary and all year long, frankly, and other folks from the jazz world. I mean, Duke, Miles, you know, Ella, Sarah. This is the only place you can hear that in the nation's capital, in the birthplace of Duke Ellington. So if that means something to you, go to WPFW.org, click Donate Now, and pledge whatever you can. 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So consider that. Here's John Coltrane on alto sax from July of 1946.

On WPFW, John Coltrane on alto saxophone in July of 1946, and the Charlie Parker tune Ornithology, recorded just a few months after Bird recorded his first session of that tune. And this comes from a disc called First Giant Steps on the RLR Records label. It brings together some of those very first recordings of John Coltrane from 1946 in the Navy Band, recorded in Hawaii of all places, and also some of those live sessions with the Johnny Hodges Band from L.A., from Los Angeles, in June of 1954, all collected on this disc, which is called, again, First Giant Steps. It has nothing to do with the Giant Steps album that came out later, but talks about, obviously, Coltrane's very earliest years. We are saluting John Coltrane on the anniversary, the 100th anniversary of his birth. We want to thank a few folks who have made pledges tonight. Stefan in Washington, D.C. I believe I've seen Stefan's name before. We ring the bell for Stefan, and thank you very much. And Anonymous, or a friend in Washington, D.C., also made a very nice pledge and said thank you for a great jazz program. We appreciate it. We ring the bell for our friend in Washington, D.C. Now, how about you? If you appreciate the music you get here every Thursday night, if you appreciate all the attention being paid to John Coltrane this week, and every week, frankly, here on WPFW, let's hear from you. 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It takes less than 2 minutes of your time, but if this station, if this music, if this program is important to you, let us hear from you. We're going to hear next from John Coltrane with Paul Chambers, the great bassist Paul Chambers. A couple of recordings from very different time periods. The first is an album called Chambers Music, and this was recorded for the Blue Note label in March of 1956. So just a few years after those dates with Johnny Hodges. And then we're going to hear him with Paul Chambers a few years after that, from actually not a few years after that, a few months after that, from September of 1956. So two things with Paul Chambers. And the interesting things about this is very early, again, in Coltrane's discography, but the tunes that are showing up on these albums are starting to be some Coltrane originals. So not only are they playing tunes by Benny Golson and Charlie Parker and Cole Porter and by the leader on the date, Paul Chambers, but they are also featuring Coltrane originals. So the first tune we're going to hear is a Coltrane original called John Paul Jones, also known as Train's Blues. And again, this is from Chambers Music, which dates to March of 1956. And then from September of 1956, we're going to hear an original Coltrane piece called Nita, N-I-T-A, which was written for his first wife, Nita. And her name was Juanita. And that is from another Paul Chambers date, the album Whims of Chambers on the Blue Note label. While you listen to these, see if you can click on over to WPFW.org and click that Donate Now button and pledge your support for John Coltrane and jazz masters and WPFW.

On Jazz Masters, the music comes from John Coltrane, and we heard him with Paul Chambers in a couple of different settings. We started with the Paul Chambers Quartet featuring John Coltrane from the album Chambers Music. The tune was John Paul Jones, a.k.a. Train's Blues, a John Coltrane original composition that featured Coltrane on tenor and Kenny Drew at the piano, Paul Chambers bass, Philly Joe Jones drums, and that dates to March of 1956. The tune you just heard was the Paul Chambers Sextet from the album Whims of Chambers, another Coltrane original called Nita, N-I-T-A. Featured Donald Byrd trumpet, John Coltrane tenor, Kenny Burrell guitar, Horace Silver piano, Paul Chambers bass, and Philly Joe Jones on drums, and that dates from September of 1956. Now, Nita was John Coltrane's first wife. Married her in 1953. Her name was Juanita Grubbs. And if you didn't know, she became a convert to the Muslim faith. And when she did that, she changed her name to Naima. And of course, a few years later, Coltrane wrote a tune for her, Naima, which, according to Coltrane himself, was his favorite of his original compositions. We're going to hear Naima. It's featured on the Giant Steps album on Atlantic, recorded for that label, that album, in December of 1959. We're celebrating John Coltrane's 100th birth anniversary tonight on Jazz Masters. You may have heard all day yesterday we were doing a Coltrane special like nothing you've ever heard before. We're doing a different spin on that tonight, focusing mostly on Coltrane with other folks as a featured artist or featured soloist or featured ensemble player. As we did yesterday, we're asking for your support. 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It's a great cause. 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Here's John Coltrane with Naima on WPFW.

The John Coltrane Quartet with Naima, a tune written for his wife, same wife that Nita, the tune Nita was written for before. Her name was Juanita Grubbs when she converted to the Muslim faith. She was known as Naima. And that is from December of 1959, Wynton Kelly at the piano, Paul Chambers bass, Jimmy Cobb drums. We are going back to 1956 again, sort of the same vintage as those Paul Chambers sides we heard in the last set, to find the pairing of Sonny Rollins and John Coltrane for the session that produced Tenor Madness. It was the only track on Sonny Rollins' album Tenor Madness that features John Coltrane. He only shows up on that one track. The other four tracks are just Sonny Rollins in a quartet setting. But here it's a quintet, Sonny Rollins tenor, John Coltrane tenor, with Red Garland at the piano, Paul Chambers once again on bass, and Philly Joe Jones on drums. And remember, this was recorded in May of 1956, so sort of square in the middle of those two Paul Chambers dates we heard earlier. As we get into this, a reminder, and I'm saying this often, but it's important. I wouldn't say it if it weren't important, that this station is completely run by volunteers, you know. 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And we are the only jazz station playing this music in Washington, D.C., our nation's capital and birthplace of Duke Ellington. This is why it's important to support us. And we don't come to you, I mean, I tell you all the time on this program that it doesn't have to be a fund drive to pledge, that you should pledge if the spirit moves you or if the music moves you. 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Let's get to Tenor Madness, Sonny Rollins and John Coltrane together.

That's Tanner Madness, Sonny Rollins and John Coltrane together in a quintet setting with Red Garland at the piano, Paul Chambers bass, Philly Joe Jones drums from May of 1956. Well, we are going to leave you tonight with two more from John Coltrane, from an album with Duke Ellington. Duke Ellington and John Coltrane was the name of the album on the Impulse label. In 2 days from now, it will be an anniversary album. And recorded on September 26, 1962, 64 years ago, in 2 days from now. So we're going to hear something from that, and then we'll close out with something from John Coltrane's Ballads album from November of 62, just a couple of months after the Ellington Project. We invite you to stay tuned. Rusty Hassan and Thursday Late Night Jazz is coming your way next. Until next Thursday, you have a great weekend, a great week, and we will see you next time. Take care.

You're tuned to WPFW 89.3 in Washington. Stay tuned for Thursday Late Night Jazz with Rusty Hassan as we continue looking at the music of John Coltrane here at Newport in 1963 with me in the audience.

0: Don Coltrane, McCoy Tyner, Jimmy Garrison, Roy Haynes.
1: Yes, and a young Rusty Hassan in the audience. I was 17 years old, right out of high school. My friend Butch Vedic and I told our parents that we'd be spending the weekend at each other's house, just hanging out and cooling it that weekend. And we drove my 1954 Studebaker from Greenwich to Newport, Rhode Island for the Jazz Festival. And earlier that day, we heard Herbie Mann recording with an Afro-Cuban style percussion section. Jimmy Smith was playing organ that night, and he didn't want to stop. He had the folks dancing, you know, on their chairs. But Willis Conover, who we just heard, kept announcing that John Coltrane will be recording tonight, and he was the last to perform at the festival on that Sunday night, July 7th, 1963. And my friend kept tugging on my shirt, saying, "Well, you know, we have to get back to our to be back by our summer jobs tomorrow, you know." And it was already getting to be tomorrow, but I said, "No, this version of my favorite things really grabbed me. It really did." And really blessed to know McCoy Tyner and Roy Haynes, and to tell them that I actually heard them perform together with John Coltrane. And a couple of years later, when I was a student at Georgetown, living here in Washington, D.C., I was actually fortunate enough to be at the recording session of The In Crowd with Ramsey Lewis. And then a few weeks later, when John Coltrane was performing, I had to be back at the Caverns. And I never forget walking down the steps to that basement club with a stalactite motif. And there was Jimmy Garrison by himself doing a long solo introduction. And McCoy and Elvin Jones came to the piano and drums, and then Coltrane came in on tenor and just played an incredibly long set. And after it was finished and he was walking past me, I couldn't say anything. I was just too tongue-tied. And McCoy, when I got to talk to him many years later, laughed. He said, "John would have loved to have talked to you about the music." In any case, to have experienced him perform has just been a life-changing experience for me, to say the least. We're going to continue with our look at Coltrane for a while, following up with where Tim left us with some of the material from the 50s. And I don't think anybody played this particular recording that came out many, many years later after it was first performed at Carnegie Hall. So Voice of America broadcast. They broadcast the performance. And my late friend and fellow broadcaster here at WPFW, a real scholar of the music, Larry Applebaum, discovered the tape when he was working at the Library of Congress. And he made that discovery of you know, aware to the Coltrane family, to the Monk family, and Bruce Lundvall, the executive, the president of Blue Note Records at that time, worked all the deals out with the heirs to have it released. And so this is a concert recording that came out about, I guess, about 20 years ago. In any case, we're all grateful to the late Larry Applebaum for this. Here's Thelonious Monk on the piano with John Coltrane on the tenor sax, Ahmed Abdul-Malik on the bass, and Shadow Wilson on the drums, and Monk's Mood.

And tune to Thursday Late Night Jazz. I'm Rusty Hassan, here every Thursday from 10 until midnight on WPFW, concluding a set of three featuring John Coltrane, extending our centennial look at his music. All day yesterday, a fundraising day, and we did very well. And all of my colleagues really covered the spectrum of his music. And Tim Masters continued it tonight, and I continued it into the first 45, 47 minutes of late night jazz, concluding with Lonnie's Lament with McCoy Tyner, Jimmy Garrison, and Elvin Jones from the album Crescent. We started off, however, with a recording from a concert that was released many years after the concert was performed in November of 1957. It was recorded by the Voice of America at Carnegie Hall and for broadcast overseas, and never really heard here in the States until

My colleague here at WPFW, the late Larry Applebaum, close friend for many years, discovered it as he was going through recordings at the Library of Congress, where all the material from the VOA was stored, the recordings. And he discovered this concert, and he alerted, you know, the families of Thelonious Monk and John Coltrane, and there was collaboration made to make sure that the material could be released. It was actually the Monk family that, I guess, had control over the performance. So it was a Thelonious Records production for release, produced by T.S. Monk, Monk's son. And the executive producer of Blue Note Records, who put it out, was Bruce Lundvall at that time. And I was pleased to have Bruce's son tour in my jazz history class at American University back in the late 80s. In any case, we heard Thelonious Monk on piano, John Coltrane on tenor, Ahmed Abdul-Malik on bass, and Chad Wilson on the drums on Monk's Mood. And then from a recording that I purchased when I was in college in 1964, when it came out, it was called Live at Birdland, although not all of the cuts were a live recording. We heard Alabama, which was recorded in the studio, and it was dedicated to the four young girls that were killed when their church was bombed in Birmingham, Alabama, the previous summer of 1963. And the liner notes for this were by then called Leroy Jones, later Barack Obama, later called Amiri Baraka, but it was just incredible notes. One of the most baffling things about America is that despite its essentially vile profile, so much beauty continues to exist here. Perhaps it, as so many thinkers have said, it is because of that vileness, or call it adversity, that such beauty does exist as balance. And he describes Alabama dealing with that state and the beauty of the music. And it was later worked out that John Coltrane was working out the cadence of Martin Luther King at the funeral and speaking about the young girls. And so we heard Alabama and then concluded with Lonnie's Lament. Well, I got to wish a happy birthday to my longtime friend Gary Bartz. He's coming up, was it tomorrow or Saturday? The 87, I guess he'll be. I'm not too sure. I'll have to look it up. But we're going to hear from his album that came out more than a few years ago, Coltrane Rules, Tao of a Music Warrior. And this features Greg Bandy, James King, and Barney McCall working with Gary Bartz on Coltrane's compositions, The Homie Dance and Tunji, sort of a medley of the two. Again, here on Thursday Late Night Jazz with Rusty Hassan.

You're tuned to WPFW 89.3 in Washington. I'm Rusty Hassan with Thursday Late Night Jazz, wishing a happy birthday to Gary Bartz. We heard his music from Coltrane Rules, Tower of a Music Warrior, and Coltrane's composition, Dahomey Dance and Tunji, with Gary Bartz on the alto sax. And we're working with him, Greg Bandy, James King, and Barney McCall in the ensemble behind him, in a tribute to John Coltrane. The centennial of Coltrane's birth yesterday. Another happy birthday that we have to give to a friend is that of Billy Pierce, who, I met him when he was with Art Blakey's Jazz Messengers, and again watched him perform with the late James Williams up at Twins Jazz here in D.C. And last year, a two-record set came out that was never before available. Art Blakey and the Jazz Messengers, Strasbourg 82. And this features Art Blakey's Messengers from that time, Johnny O'Neill piano, Donald Harrison on alto, Terrence Blanchard trumpet, Billy Pierce on tenor, and Charles Fambro on the bass. And from this concert, we'll hear the Vernon Duke standard, I Can't Get Started.

wishing Billy Pierce a happy birthday, playing music from when he was with Art Blakey and the Jazz Messengers. You're tuned to Thursday Late Night Jazz. I'm Rusty Hassan, and we started off from this recording, Art Blakey and the Jazz Messengers, Strasbourg 82, that just came out last year. Material not released before then, but it's great to have it now. Art Blakey and the Messengers with Johnny O'Neill piano, Donald Harrison alto, Terrence Blanchard trumpet, Billy Pierce on tenor, Charles Fambro on bass, and we're wishing Billy Pierce a happy birthday, but on I Can't Get Started, which we started with, that was all Donald Harrison soloing on that, so I went back to the recording to make sure we got Billy included. In between I Can't Get Started and Moanin' from the Art Blakey Jazz Messengers, we heard Frank Foster's Shiny Stockings with him performing with Count Basie and his orchestra from the recording April in Paris, with a birthday anniversary of Frank Foster this week and that of Ray Charles. And from Ray Charles, with a lot of Basieites in this recording, Ray Charles' Genius Plus Soul Equals Jazz, arrangements by Quincy Jones. And that was some classic Ray Charles there with I Got News For You. I'm going to try to get into some Alison Krockett now, going into other media other than the CDs, but she's going to be at Tacoma Station on Saturday night. So let's try this version of Nature Boy.

It ain't necessarily so. Yeah, brand new from Chuck Redd, Painting with Blue. And that featured Mike LeDonne on the organ, Peter Bernstein. And on the date also, let's see, we can run all of the personnel down. Peter Bernstein, Will Anderson, Peter Washington, and Aaron Sieber. Chuck Redd. He did the music, the jazz part with Eleni Sekulic and others with the post-classical ensemble last night. Wonderful concert about the American popular song. And got to talk with Chuck afterwards, and he laid both Tim and I this Painting with Blue CD, reached in his bag for it. That concluded a set that started off with Alison Krockett. We heard her do Nature Boy. She'll be at Tacoma Station on Saturday. Then Brandon Woody, from his new recording For the Love of It All, we heard Beyond the Reach of Our Eyes. And he'll be performing Sunday as part of WPFW's Jazz and Justice Festival. And that'll be at Malcolm X Park all afternoon, and other community conversations going on at the Josephine Butler Parks Center. All free from noon until 7 p.m. Brandon Woody and Beyond the Reach of Our Eyes. Then we heard, looking at birthday anniversary today of Fats Navarro, we heard him do Nostalgia with Charlie Rouse on tenor sax, Tad Dameron on piano, Nelson Boyd on bass, and Art Blakey on the drums. And then we heard Samara Joy do her vocal rendition of the same composition from her recording, Linger a While. So hip to go back to that great classic recording, Nostalgia, from the 40s. And then we heard in there Chico Hamilton with a birthday anniversary earlier this week, and from his recording, Chico Hamilton Quintet featuring Eric Dolphy. We heard Eric Dolphy on the flute, Dennis Budimir on guitar, Nason Grishman on cello, Wyatt Ruther on bass, and Ralph Pena on the bass. And then we concluded with Chuck Redd and It Ain't Necessarily So. Got another birthday anniversary, that of Sam Rivers. We're going to close out from Fuchsia Swing Song and the composition dedicated to his wife Beatrice. Jackie Byers on piano, Ron Carter on bass, and Tony Williams on the drums, with Sam Rivers on the tenor. This is Rusty Hassan. Be back next Thursday with more Thursday Late Night Jazz.

Hello, this is Faye Williams. Every Wednesday at 10 a.m. in remembrance of Dick Gregory, we'll be talking about issues on which we all need to wake up and stay woke, as he always reminded us. 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

Good morning, fam. This is Sharvis Campbell. I'm your host for Jazz Expressions. I want to thank you for joining me. This is WPFW FM 89.3 Washington. We just heard the great voice of Dwight Tribble. Of course, the name of the song is John Coltrane. It's from Living Water 2006. We also heard another version of John Coltrane. This one was, in fact, the original one done by Bill Lee on Glass Bead Games. Bill Lee was part of the Clifford Jordan Quartet, recorded October the 29th, 1973. I don't want to date myself, but that's the year of my birth. Beautiful year, by the way. Clifford Jordan Quartet. Clifford Jordan on tenor sax, Stanley Cowell on piano, Billy Higgins on drums, Bill Lee on bass. And, of course, Bill Lee went on to do John Coltrane again on his own album, A Spirit Speaks, The Descendants of Mike and Phoebe, and that was recorded a few months later in December of 73. Again, so beautiful, a wonderful tune. Not going to play it this evening, but so beautiful. And then, of course, Clifford Jordan did John Coltrane a final time. I wouldn't say a final time, a third time on Night of the Mark VII. And I would argue that perhaps is one of my favorite versions of John Coltrane. Again, the Clifford Jordan Quartet, John Coltrane, the Night of the Mark VII. So, fam, again, Sharvis Campbell, want to thank you for joining me. You obviously have heard an ode to Coltrane, and I want to thank my colleagues for celebrating 100 years of his birth yesterday. We had an amazing day, so thank you for listening. Thank you for your support. And I, of course, am just keeping that going just a little bit. Before the Clifford Jordan quartets and the versions of John Coltrane, we heard Hampton Hawes' Evening Train. That's on the two sides of Hampton Hawes. We also heard Steve Reed Ensemble for Coltrane on Spirit Walk. We also heard the Carlston Menart, I was going to say quartet, but it's to train Carlston Menart. We also heard, of course, Farrell Sanders' Bluesin' for John C., a beautiful piece by Farrell. And then, of course, we started this set like we do every Friday morning with Farrell Sanders' Love Is Everywhere on the Wisdom Through Music album. So, fam, again, I appreciate you. As always, every chance I get to celebrate Coltrane and play his music, I do. And, of course, it's a special celebration that we're having. This is WPFW FM 89.3 Washington. So we're going to keep the music going, fam. We're going to go a little bit international with the celebration of Train. We're going to hear a expression of love of Train out of South Africa. We're going to get a little Latin, and then we're going to come back to our roots and hear some Doug Carn and Gene Carn and their interpretation of Coltrane. And then we'll continue with that acknowledgement, love supreme theme until Link comes in and tries to kick us off. So, as always, it's a pleasure, and let's get back to the music. Thank you.

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love. Love is a sacred word. Love is the name of God. The entire universe is created with love, by love, and in love. Love is the beginning. Love is the continuation. And love is the end. Love for love's sake is divine. It is constructive. It is beautiful. It brings peace. It brings harmony. It brings joy to the lover and to the loved. But if love based on selfishness, egoism, the very same love brings destruction. Peace and harmony is based on love. When used properly by a selfless mind for the benefit of the humanity, love knows no business. Love knows no bargain. Love never expects anything in return. Love knows only giving, giving and giving, without even waiting for a thank you. Such a love

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This is WPFW FM 89.3 Washington. We just heard the great Gil Scott-Heron, Lady Day, and John Coltrane. Before that, we heard a few pieces. We heard Alice Coltrane, a version of A Love Supreme. That's on the Astral Meditations album, at least the version that we have. Before that, of course, we heard Doug Karn, Acknowledgement. And then we had a little international love talking about Coltrane. We heard Tete Mbasa, Train Ride, and then Carmelo Garcia, Train. And again, this is obviously our, or my, I should say, my love to John Coltrane. A quick story, I spent a year in college, probably senior year, I think, listening to nothing but Coltrane and Miles, which is, you know, a great way to spend your senior year in college, enjoying Coltrane. So, in any way, fam, Charvis Campbell, I'm winding down. Link is in the studio, ready to play. So we're going to, again, thank you for your support. We're going to end our ode to Coltrane with a tune by his wife, Something About Coltrane by Alice Coltrane. So I'll be with you next week. Can't wait to see you. In the meantime, please be safe, be wise, and we'll see you soon. Thank you.

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This is After Hour Jazz. My name is Link. I'll be the host until 5. At 5, it will be Candy Shannon. And following Candy will be Amy Goodman with Democracy Now. So keep your dial right where you have it for the best in talk music. It's always here at WPFW. Current temperature is a little chilly outside right now. I walked out and didn't have no jacket on. I was like, oh, I should have went back and got a jacket, but I didn't go. But the current temperature downtown Washington is 55 degrees. Got winds out of northwest at 15 miles per hour. Today is going to be partly cloudy. Highs for the day will be in the mid-70s. Saturday, the same thing, partly cloudy. High for Saturday will be in the mid-70s. And Sunday, it says it's going to be showers. I'm assuming that's going to be most of the day. And highs for Sunday only going to be in the low 60s. We started to set off with Nicholas Payton doing West End Blues from an album called Dear Lewis. Coming up, we got Lindsey Blair, Jason Miles, much, much more on your station for Jazz and Justice right here in the nation's capital.

Yeah, that was Jason Miles featuring Eric Derricks on tenor sax, and the song was Wine Light, and the release is To Grow With Love. We started set off with Lindsey Blair doing Mr. Walker from the release All West All Day. 2:24 minutes passed out. Good morning once again. My name is Lincoln. This is After Hour Jazz. Thank you for hanging out with me, and thank you for letting me be part of your early Friday morning. 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And that's it. When the drive come along, you may not have it. So if you got something there, you can do it now. Like I said, we can never, never, never thank you enough, because without you, there is no WPFW. 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Coming up, Jameson Ross, Pat Martino, and Jimmy Owens.

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Wake up.

Yeah, that was Jimmy Owens doing It Don't Mean a Thing If You Don't Have That Swing. And that's from the release The Monk Project. Prior to that was Pat Martino doing Earthling from the release Think Tank. And we started set off with Jameson Ross doing Martha's Pride. And it's a self-titled album called Jameson. 241. Good morning once again. This is After Hour Jazz. My name is Link. Coming up, we got Cecil Brooke III, Rufus Reed, and George Coolin all here on the best station in the metropolitan area, and that is WPFW. And only place you can find jazz on a regular basis is here at WPFW.

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Cleveland's Daddy-O by George Cooley from the release Third Wish. Prior to that was Rufus Reed doing Donna Marie from the release Out Front. And we started set off with Cecil Brooks III doing Swamp Thing from the album All Mr. Brooks. This is WPFW. My name is Link. Good morning once again. Thank you, thank you, thank you for listening. Because this is a listener-supported community radio. Without you, there is no WPFW. You've been supporting us for almost 50 years. We coming up on 50 years February of next year. So thank you so much for supporting us over the past 49, almost 50 years. Like I said, we can never thank you enough. Coming up, Ike Quebec, Jerry Weldon, and Ken Navarro.

Yes, Ken Navarro doing Lost and Found from Release All the Way. Prior to that was Jerry Weldon doing The Sermon from his album Those Were the Days. And we started set off with Ike Quebec doing Blues for Ike from the release Heavy Soul. 325, current temperature downtown. What went up since I came in here? It was 55 degrees and then it went up to 56. So it's still a little chilly. So if you had to go out and take a sweater out and highs today, it's only going to be in the mid-70s. So it's official fall because as of 22nd of this month, it was turned to fall. So I guess that's what we can expect, little chilly mornings and not too hot days. We might get a few more 88 days. I don't think it's going to be any more 90 days this season, this year, but you never know. Never know. Mother Nature has his own mind. Coming up, we got George Sharon, Bob DeVoe, and Gerald Beasley.

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Yeah, that was Gerald Beasley doing Let's Do It Again from the release Velvet. Prior to that was Bob DeBole doing Afterburner from the release Shadowbox. And we started to set off with George Shearin doing Whale from the Best of George Shearin. It is 3:40. Good morning once again. That's 40 minutes past the hour. My name is Lincoln. This is After Hour Jazz. Good. Thank you. Thank you for hanging out with me and letting me be part of your early Friday morning. Coming up, James Carter, Houston Person, Arturo Sandoval.

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0: Yeah, before that, we heard Roseanne Vitro's doing One Mint Julep from the release Catching Some Rays. Prior to that, was Houston Person doing Sweet Sucker from the release Open Rounds. And we started set off with James Carter doing OG, Bait, OG. And that's from the release At the Crossroads. Current temperature in downtown Washington, like I said, went up since I came in at 2 o'clock. 56 degrees, winds out of north. I'd say it's a little breezy. It didn't seem like it to me when I came in. 15 miles per hour. Today is going to be partly cloudy. Highs for the day will be in mid-70s. Tonight, clear skies and overnight lows will be in the mid-50s. Saturday, partly cloudy. Highs for Saturday will be also in the mid-70s. And Sunday, showers. So I'm assuming they're talking about showers all day long. And highs for Saturday will be, Sunday will be in the low 60s. So coming up, we got Ontario Sandoval, Gerald Clayton, and Giacomo Gates.

Yes, that was Giacomo Gates doing Lady Day and John Coltrane. And we did a special about them, what's the day? Wednesday, had an all-day-long special. Did you hear it? It was a great, great day from 5 a.m. until midnight. We had a great special celebrating John Coltrane's 100th birthday. And that Giacomo Gates song is from the release, The Revolution Will Be Jazz. Preceding Giacomo was Gerald Clayton doing Booga Blues from the album Two Shades, and we started set off Ontario Sandoval doing Swinging from the very best of Ontario Sandoval. 422, 38 minutes before Candy Shannon at 5 o'clock, so don't you touch that dial. Keep it right there for some more great jazz from 5 until 8 o'clock. Coming up, Horace Silver, Kristen Akins, and Don Broughton, all here, listening supported WPFW, your station for jazz and justice, right here in the nation's capital, building a better world, one jazz song at a time.

PACA, Pan-African Community Action, launches the People's Pan-African Wellness Front in Southeast DC, a reoccurring community-run wellness program that provides material health resources, preventative health screenings, and accessible health education while building long-term community trust and power. 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From 12 noon to 3 p.m. every fourth Sunday of the month at the RISE Demonstration Center, 2730 Martin Luther King Jr. Avenue, Southeast DC. 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

that's Dexter Gordon doing Jody. Prior to Dexter was Brian Schoenberg doing My Baby Just Cares For Me. Preceding her was Don Braden doing, Monk's Hat. And we started set off with Kristen Aikens doing Big B. Thank you for listening. It's always a pleasure hanging up with you each and every Friday. My time is up. Time to step aside for Candy Shannon and Morning Brew. Until the next time, which will be next Friday, everybody have a great and safe weekend. I'll see you around. Bye-bye.

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1: And good morning. Thank you so much for joining me on Jazz and Justice Radio, WPFW, Washington, D.C. Yep, back again. This is the Friday Morning Brew.

That was drummer Carl Allen leading the organization there. The tune was Alter Ego, and it's from an album that came out last year called Tippin'. Carl Allen on the drums, Kristen McBride on bass, and Chris Potter on the soprano saxophone. And that wraps up the set this morning. Good morning. The Friday Morning Brew in Progress. I'm Candy Shannon. Checking on the weather for today. Friday, we're expecting clouds all day. We're starting the day in the mid-50s, mid to upper 50s or so. We are expected to get into the low 70s today. But cloudy, overcast, and no sun in the forecast. Now, there is some sunshine in the forecast for Saturday. Highs expected in the mid-70s. Sunday, we shall see. The 27th, we shall see. So today, no rain in the forecast, overcast skies, highs expected in the 70s, mid-70s or so, maybe even a bit warmer. That would make it a bit warmer than yesterday. Well, this morning, the Friday Morning Brew continues its celebration of John Coltrane.

I hope you were able to listen Wednesday when the radio station, the station, paid tribute to Train all day. And I had a couple of hours. It was wonderful. And thank you, those who supported the program and WPFW as we did fundraise during that special. But my part didn't complete. I had 2 hours, and it was called A Love Supreme, The Artist Surveyed. And that refers to what was produced for those 2 hours. I had conversations with a number of artists, and I asked two questions. What's your favorite Coltrane track and why? That's my favorite things. So I am going to make sure we hear from all those that I was unable to get to on Wednesday this morning. Our first artist surveyed is singer, songwriter, musician, educator, Washington, D.C. area native, Heidi Martin. She has a new album out this year. So I'm going to play a track, and then we're going to come back and hear from Heidi. This is Heidi Martin from her most recent release called Attunement, and the song is Being Lifted.

0: Heidi Martin. Her newest release is called Attunement. She's working there with Mark Carey, Michael Bowie, and Eric Kennedy on drums, Michael Bowie on bass, and Mark Carey on the piano. And I ran into Heidi during the DC Jazz Fest. I asked if she would participate in the artist surveyed, and thankfully, she said yes. Two questions. What is your favorite Coltrane track, and why?
1: The first song I heard was My One and Only Love by John Coltrane and Johnny Hartman. And it was on a mixtape. Marshall Keys brokered an introduction with John Coltrane for me. He made a mixtape of Dexter Gordon, Miles Cannonball, Ella and Billy, and Oliver Nelson. And this song, My One and Only Love, starts with John Coltrane taking the entire first chorus of singing, playing My One and Only Love. And it was so beautiful. I don't think I had ever heard a saxophonist play up front, because I met Marshall. He was the first musician that I heard in Washington, D.C. And I applied for a waitressing job and worked as a waitress there. So that's how I got to know him and hear his music every week. And so he made me that tape. And that was at the very, very beginning when I first heard the music. So that's why it was such a depart from what I was used to. I think I had heard some standards before, but I had never heard that saxophonist taking a full solo, full stating the song before the vocalist comes in. And I thought that was really beautiful. It also was just the way he was weaving around Johnny Hartman's vocals, and the way that he, you know, carries the emotion. It's like he's a part of the story of the song. And I had never really been exposed to that kind of music.

0: And that was marvelous. As I was listening, and I've been listening to Coltrane for weeks, putting it all together. But this time I really heard bassist Jimmy Garrison during the vocals. Just wonderful. And of course, Elvin Jones on the drums, McCoy Tyner on piano, and John Coltrane on that wonderful tenor, released in 1963. The next two artists who both contributed are colleagues, former colleagues of mine at Howard University in the Department of Media, Journalism, and Film. Carolyn Malachi actually is assistant chair of the department at the moment, and she is amazing. We're very fortunate to be able to bring Carolyn on board. She's a wonderful teacher, educator. She's also a Grammy-nominated producer, engineer, composer, researcher. She's about working with media and transforming ways of designing sound, shaping memories. And it was wonderful to have Carolyn agree to say a few words about her favorite Coltrane track.
1: I'd have to go with Naima because the track is incredibly emotional and I can appreciate words being insufficient to express love and gratitude to another person. And all of that comes through quite clearly for me when I listen to Naima.

0: My name is Kyle Murdoch, and my favorite John Coltrane song would be Naima. And the reason is because when I first kind of got my jazz education, fresh out of college, I was working at then XM Satellite Radio as a audio engineer. And one of the satellite channels that I got to do a lot of production for was actually the Real Jazz Station. And it was a bit of a jazz education for me because all these hip hop groups, because I'm from that era that I listened to, I was hearing the original songs that they sampled. And when it came to Coltrane, the thing particularly about this song, Naima, that I love is that when I think about jazz, particularly a lot of that, the real jazz I was listening to at that time, it was very highbrow to me and very sophisticated with the solos and the different things happening and the harmonies and whatnot. And it was a lot to process. And I think the reason why I consider this song a kind of a gateway to me is it's slow. It's considered a jazz ballad. It has those really nice suspended chords. Then also just finding out the lore that, you know, the song was named after Coltrane's wife at the time. And consider now that that song is 65 plus years old is pretty amazing that you could put it on now. You could be doing anything from cleaning the house to listening to something more introspective and meditating or just celebrating the holidays. And it works. It has a soulfulness to it, like many of Coltrane's recordings, where you just kind of feel the soul being conveyed through his playing.
1: That was Kyle Murdoch, also a colleague over at Howard University. Currently, he is doing his audio magic out in California with his family, but he's a D.C. native and has excellent musical taste. I think Naima actually, though, was written for his first wife's daughter. We'll look that up. But it was a pleasure to get back in touch with Kyle. He is he has a Grammy for an album that he helped produce. He has an Emmy Award. And he's, again, an audio creative who took time to answer the question, what is your favorite Coltrane track and why? Which I put that question to trumpeter, composer, jazz historian, and author Munir Nasser. Munir Nasser comes by all of that honestly. His father played with John Coltrane, Jamil Nasser. So Munir was happy to answer the question when we talked. This first track, however, is from Munir's most recent release called The Blue House Sessions. And this is one of his compositions. It's called Nasser's Blues. And working with him on the track, Alan Johnson on piano, Elijah Easton on sax, James King Jr. on bass, and John Lampkin.

0: And that's Munir Nasser on the trumpet from his release, Blue House Sessions, son of Jamil Nasser. So, of course, I asked Munir, what is your favorite Coltrane track and why?
1: I thought about this, and there's so many, but I would say Hallelujah. I believe it's on Soul Junction. The reason why I chose that, because him and my father play a duet for about 30 seconds on that particular track. So there's some nepotism definitely involved in the selection, but still, in spite of that, it's still a swinging, you know, grooving track, especially at that tempo. They sound so cool and composed, like the young masters they were. And so that's my choice.
0: Hallelujah, the album released in 1960 by the Red Garland Quintet, with Red Garland on the piano, John Coltrane on tenor, Donald Byrd on the trumpet, Art Taylor on drums, and this was released in 1960. The bassist is listed as George Joyner, who became Jamil Nasser. Actually, the album is called Soul Junction, and this is Hallelujah.

From the album Soul Junction, the Red Garland Quintet featured Art Taylor on the drums, Donald Byrd on trumpet, John Coltrane on the tenor sax. Did you catch the byplay, the duet between John Coltrane and the bassist? Jamil Nasser, known then as George Joyner, and of course Red Garland on the piano. A Love Supreme, My Favorite Things, The Artists Surveyed, will continue in this hour. It's 3 minutes now after 6 a.m. Good morning. Friday Morning Brew, we're WPFW, Washington, D.C. I'm Candy Shannon. And I am going to organize, get it all ready, and we will be back to our Artists Surveyed. This hour, we'll hear from drummer Kwaku Sumbri and pianist Lafayette Gilchrist. That's coming up in the 6 o'clock hour, and we will celebrate our birthday artist. Stay with us on WPFW. Good morning.

Lovely, lovely song. Lovely composition. Montara, written by Bobby Hutcherson, played there by pianist Aaron Park, bassist Matt Brewer, and drummer Eric Harland. The album is called Volume 2. Now, before that, we heard Bobby Hutcherson playing with Joe Henderson, and that was the classic Mode for Joe, written by the pianist on the date, of course, Cedar Walton. Of course, Joe Henderson on tenor, Bobby Hutcherson, you got to pardon me. Bobby Hutcherson on vibes, Curtis Fuller on the trombone, and Lee Morgan on the trumpet, Joe Chambers on the drums. Mode for Joe, classic. That takes us to 17 minutes past 6 a.m. This is the Friday Morning Brew on WPFW. Coming up later this hour, we're going to get back to my favorite things, the artist surveyed, but let's celebrate our birthday artist for September 25th. She is a vocalist, a band leader, a composer, a very hard worker, an artist dedicated to her craft and her art. We are celebrating Janine Gilbert Carter. She was born in Aliquippa, Pennsylvania, and now the D.C. area is her home. Janine was introduced to gospel at an early age, jazz, blues, by both her parents and her grandmother. She says she doesn't remember a time when music was not a big part of her life. She began her musical journey, as many have, in the choir at her church in Aliquippa. And as she grew and expanded, she moved to the Washington, D.C. area in 1988. And here, Janine Carter has sung in church, on stage, and in the clubs. She's performed with Washington Performing Arts Society, Men and Women of the Gospel Mass Choir, and she's also worked with Olita Adams, Regina Bell, Tremaine Hawkins, Sonny, Sweet Honey in the Rock, and more. She has been a blessing to the D.C. area. She says she owes a lot to the Fish Middleton annual jazz concert in February. And, of course, she has embodied and she embodies her songs, and she brings her heart when she's up there on the stage performing. So let's hear from Janine Gilbert Carter from her album that came out a few years ago now. She's working with William Knowles on the piano, Wes Biles on bass, Manny Kello on guitar. No, I've got that all mixed up. Manny is on bass, Wes Biles on piano. Wes is on sax. Okay, Antonio Parker also on sax. Isaac Daniels on guitar, DeAndre Schaefer on drums. Sace Kamaladeen on flute and harmonica. All musicians who do make this area their home. And the album is called My Foolish Heart. And our birthday artist, Janine Gilbert Carter.

Our birthday artist, Janine Gilbert Carter, born on September 25th. And you may have seen her perform at Westminster Church on Friday evenings down in Southwest at Twins Jazz. When we had Twins Jazz, she's played Blues Alley, even the White House. Happy birthday, Janine. Hope it's a marvelous day. Once again, from her album, My Foolish Heart.

And that takes us to 29 minutes away from 7 o'clock in the morning. This is the Friday Morning Brew on WPFW. Weather today, we are expecting clouds all day. Highs in the low to mid, or maybe even the upper 70s, so a little warmer than yesterday. And no rain in the forecast for today, but clouds. Saturday, highs in the mid 70s and more sunshine. Sunday, well, we'll just kind of wait and see. We'll wait and see how that works out. I'm Candy Shannon. Again, this is the Friday Morning Brew. And my favorite things, the album, is one of my, it's perhaps my favorite John Coltrane album and song, track. And I've always say, why did they make this? Why has it become a holiday song? It's really not. It's from The Sound of Music, and you can play it anytime. Playing it today, this morning, because I am continuing the tribute prepared for Wednesday's all-day celebration of Coltrane's centennial. The part that I created, that I put together, is called My Favorite Things, The Artists Surveyed. And I really thank all the artists, all the people that responded when I reached out and, you know, gave me an answer to the question, what's your favorite Coltrane track and why? So our next respondent is a drummer. His name is Kwaku Sumbri, and I met Kwaku actually at the Jazz Fest. He was playing with Janelle Gill and Amina Claudine Myers, just marvelous, and Michael Bowie on bass. And he was very gracious and agreed to answer the question. He is a multi-percussionist, band leader, a sideman from D.C., and he is the artistic director of the Djembe Orchestra. So he's a multi-percussionist, one should say, who believes in the power of the drum. Kwaku also is a member of the Emmanuel Wilkins Quartet and has recorded with the quartet three times so far. So first, I'm going to play from the album Omega, released by Emmanuel Wilkins back in 2020. It is his quartet. And just bear with me for a moment. Micah Thomas on piano, Daryl Johns on bass, and Kwaku Sumbri on drums. And this is the title track, Omega.

0: Omega from Emmanuel Wilkins and his quartet, title track from that album. Again, Micah Thomas on piano, Emmanuel Wilkins on the alto, Daryl Johns on bass, and Kwaku Sumbri on the drums. And Kwaku is my next artist surveyed. Again, celebrating John Coltrane centennial. And I had the opportunity to talk with a number of artists, and I did ask the question, what is your favorite John Coltrane track and why? Here's Kwaku Sumbri.
1: One of my favorite John Coltrane songs is called All or Nothing at All. It's off of his record, John Coltrane Quartet Ballads. The reason why it's one of my favorites is because the groove in the beginning of the song, when I first heard it, it just spoke to me in a deep, sincere way. I love the melody of the song, and I love the length of the song. It's a short song. A lot of times we're used to listening to the John Coltrane Quartet for 11 to 15 minutes, and sometimes even upward of that. It's a pretty short song. And I love, love, love the melody on that song. One of my favorite melodies. And I love everyone's solo, everybody who solos. Elvin kind of plays an upfront. I wouldn't call it a solo, but he plays a groove up front, which kind of is like a solo, but it's in time. And he also does the same thing at the end of the song. I love McCoy's playing on there. I love the hookup that the bass player and the drummer have, Jimmy Garrison and Elvin Jones. And then, of course, John Coltrane is sounding so beautiful on that song. So that's my favorite, at least right now.

0: John Coltrane Quartet, which is McCoy Tyner, Jimmy Garrison, John Coltrane, and of course, Elvin Jones on drums. Kwaku Sumphrey's favorite track, at least right now. The album was the recipient, the album Ballads, was the recipient of the Grammy Hall of Fame Award in 2008. And my next artist surveyed is pianist Lafayette Gilchrist. Lafayette, born in D.C., lives in Baltimore, newest member of the Sun Ra Orchestra. He also has his own band. And before we head up, we're at 10 minutes before 7. His comments when I asked him, what's your favorite Coltrane track and why?
1: My favorite Coltrane or Wise One. It's just such a feeling of stillness and serenity. And there's a certain, you know, when you think like of something wise, you think of you think of something quiet and soothing that brings a special kind of truth, if you will, you know. But anyway, that track gives me that feeling.

0: Wise One from John Coltrane from the album Crescent. And I hope you got a bit of relaxation with that, as Lafayette Gilchrist recommended. It is 7 o'clock, so we're a little behind time, but let's roll with our Skylar Borton. And good morning, Skylar.
1: Well, good morning, Candy. News from the Vatican. The Vatican is now describing environmental destruction in explicitly spiritual terms. The International Theological Commission has published a new theological document titled Caring for Our Common Home. Okay, and so the home is, well, the church proposes the phrase sin against creation and creator for environmental destruction, stronger terms than Pope Francis's earlier words, ecological sin. The church says environmental harm is not only a scientific, political, and economic concern, but also a moral and theological issue because it damages creation, harms people, and affects future generations. The document addresses pollution, exploitation of land, loss of biodiversity, and the environmental destruction caused by war. It acknowledges the poorer nations and communities that they tend to carry the heaviest burdens for ecological damage, even when they have least contributed to the crisis. The Cherokee community here has publicized the church's resolve to identify environmental destruction in these new strong terms. For indigenous communities, the new language dovetails with indigenous teachings about relationship, responsibility, the respect for land, water, plants, animals, and future generations. With the midterm elections straight ahead, speculation about cracks in party unity has intensified. Many see Republicans parting to company with Donald Trump. Others see traditional Democratic leadership as rather quiet. In Maine, former Republican Governor Paul LePage, an early supporter of Donald Trump, is now running for Congress, and at a campaign event this past week, he revealed that his son's father-in-law was being wrongfully deported because of his country of origin. My son's father-in-law is here legally, LePage said, but he's being deported because he came from a country that's not likely to be liked by certain people in Washington. That is not right. He had just been endorsed by a police union before making his remarks criticizing his party's deportation activities. Well, while Governor LePage denigrated asylum seekers and enacted policies that curtailed refugee resettlement and state benefits for many immigrants, this week he had the opportunity to try on those policies for size and share his personal thoughts about them. Canada. Donald Trump is not alone in wanting to rename things. Canada's capital wants to rename a city street named over 20 years ago, and it's called Trump Avenue. The Ottawa City Council voted unanimously this week in favor of the change. Yes, the street was named after Donald Trump when he was in real estate. Criticism of the choice of name has intensified now that Trump, as U.S. president, has offered up a tumultuous presidency and strained relations between Ottawa and Washington. Ottawa city officials will lead a community-led consultation. Doesn't that sound lovely? I'll say it again. A community-led consultation process to select a new name, aiming to have final recommendation before the council by next year. Now, elsewhere in Canada, there have been similar initiatives. The largest community on Baffin Island recently sought, unsuccessfully, to rename a municipal sewage lagoon. They wanted to name it Trump Lake. I'm Skylar Borton You are listening to WPFW Washington.
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0: At 6 minutes now after 7 o'clock, good morning, Miyuki Williams.
3: Good morning, Candy Shannon.
0: You know, we have something very special happening this weekend. We just heard a bit about it. The Jazz and Justice Festival at Malcolm X Park. Had a great time last year. What about this year?
3: This year we are revving it up a bit. We've got a lot of really wonderful performers for music. This year we're really focusing on our public affairs folks. We have them talking from the stage briefly, as well as conducting community conversations over at the Josephine Butler Center. We also have films going on at the Butler Center, as well as yoga and meditation. We have an art gallery, and there'll be tons of vendors there as well, and food trucks. So it should be a great, great, great day. We are thrilled to have Edwin Ortiz and La Mafia del Guaguancan, and I know it, Guaguanco, and I'm sure I said that incorrectly. Please forgive me. Our Oscar Fernandez will be there introducing them. Verna A.V. Brown, Reverend Mark Thompson, Esther Verum will be speaking. We have an elder circle with Baba Senghor Baye, along with Kathy Holt, Davey, and Esther Yarborough. Jazz trumpeter, Blue Note recording artist Brandon Woody will be doing a set with Miles Willis and Candy Shannon, introducing him. We'll have a introduction and talk by the Washington historian C.R. Gibbs, introduced by Joni Eisenberg and joined by Ambrose Lane. Mumu Fresh will be performing, introduced by DJ Lance. And on the mic will be Jacqueline Lukman, New World Order, as well as our community activist James Early. Proverbs Reggae Band will be performing, introduced by Tony Carr and DJ Underdog. Then we have Kamal Harris, as well as Chuck Modiano, introducing, and Netflix Freeman may be there as well. And then a poem by Palestinian poet, Zaina Azam. And the day will close out with the Go-Go all-women's group, Belladonna, introduced by James Funk. So there's tons and tons of music, information, things for your spirit, for your body, for your soul, and we hope that many of you will go to WPFWFM.org to see the details. And we're asking all the weather people to pray for sunny, rainless, or mildly rainy day.
0: Yeah. What about, go away, Nor'easter. Go somewhere else. Go.
3: Yes, please go away.
0: Go,
3: please,
0: go away. Anyway.
3: Yeah.
0: Well.
3: So we ask people pay attention to tomorrow. Tomorrow we'll make the final decision whether we move forward or not. The only problem is our rain date is the following Sunday, which has an 85% chance of rain right now. So we're in a bit of a quandary, but we will trust all will work out as it is supposed to.
0: All right. I agree with that, and I'm sure you're right. And thank you so much for updating us, Miyuki.
3: I appreciate the time. Thank you so much, Candy, and I really appreciate you doing Janine Gilbert and all the other things, and it was great to hear from Skylar, as usual.
0: She's just a marvelous. Miyuki's back also on Sundays, by the way. Will you be there? Is that still on? The broadcast.
3: It's supposed to be broadcast live, so we'll see. I mean,
0: depends on the weather.
3: I guess I'll be doing my show, but
0: where?
3: Yeah,
0: it's all going to work out because it just does. Thank you.
3: Okay, thank you very much, and great job with the special Coltrane. Enjoyed what you did and what you continue to do with that now.
0: Oh, yeah, I'm going to get back. We're going to do a little more before 8. It's amazing, all this wonderful music and so little time, you know?
3: I get it. All right, have a great one. Thank you so much, Candy Shannon.
0: Oh, thanks for all you do, Miyuki Williams. Again, Sunday Kind of Love. Right here at WPFW 89.3 on the radio, on your smart speaker, on your app that you can carry around with you. This is Lafayette Gilchrist. We heard from him just before Skylar, but this is from his most recent release. I think it was out last year. Lafayette Gilchrist and the New Volcanoes, Cut Through the Chase. And the album is Move with Love.

0: this is trauma, is not their realm. Like, you guys put up buildings. You're not rescue and recovery like a police officer or the fire department. 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
1: 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On this weekend's Labor Arts Calendar, Newsies screens at the Rochester Labor Film Series tonight in Rochester, New York. And then on Sunday, you can visit the Labor Heritage Foundation at our table at the Tacoma Park Folk Festival. 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In today's labor history on this date in 1891, two black sharecroppers were killed during a cotton picker's strike in Lee County, Arkansas. By the time the strike was crushed, 15 black people and a white plantation manager had died, and six others had been imprisoned. Today's labor quote is by the Progressive Farmers and Householders Union, which said, "We battle for our rights." 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More information at unionplus.org. 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

0: Oh my goodness, I just find this track so soothing. Just want to move with it. My favorite things. Title of the album and my favorite track on one of my favorite albums. This is my final 38 minutes or so of the tribute to John Coltrane. We celebrated his centennial on Wednesday, the 23rd, the anniversary of his birth. I had a couple of hours to do my favorite things, the artist surveyed, and ran out of time, but not out of voices and music. So I know we have the time to complete the entire production between now and 8 o'clock, and then Democracy Now! So my next voice is a voice. When I began developing this idea, talk to artists and those associated closely with the production of the music, the distribution, etc., I thought about this woman and finally got in touch. We're going to hear from Gwen Redding, also known as Reva Blue. Gwen and I were colleagues together on the late WDCU. And this is home. She's back all the time. Received an award a couple of years ago during the Mid-Atlantic Jazz Festival. Saw her again last February. And first we caught up. In fact, we remembered two of our colleagues, and we're both assured that they are Fonne Williams, enjoying the jazz choir, and Whitmore John, taking pictures all over the jazz heaven. We also talked about what's up, what we're doing, and so she is a programmer and host on WCLK in Atlanta. She does middays, 10 to 2, every day. And she graciously responded to, "What is your favorite Coltrane track?"
1: Well, John Coltrane, he was like one of those all-in-one cats. He was high energy on this tune, Mr. PC, one of my favorite tunes. The harmony and the melody and John Coltrane bursting with energy and the song, and you can feel the spiritual level of the music and how they came together and made this tune. All I hear is sound and the soulfulness of John Coltrane and all the cats that play with him on this particular tune. You know, the sounds that they make music together, they feel it, they feel each other, how they swing it. When I hear some jazz, I just wanted to just feel my whole self into a piece of music that speaks to me and speaks to the people. The musicians, they come together, you can tell that they are connected soulfully in sound, the hard bop, the bebop, and the way they blend these melodies together. John Coltrane wrote a masterpiece, as far as I'm concerned, when it comes to Mr. PC and Paul Chambers and everyone who collaborated on the album. So I enjoy this music, and I hope people continue to enjoy the sounds of John Coltrane and the music that he made with the great musicians, because it's not an I. It was not just Train. It was all the musicians that came together to make this music speak to people who enjoy John Coltrane and company.

Mr. PC, that's John Coltrane. As Gwen said, Coltrane is marvelous, and the people who are playing with him do nothing but add to the experience. That was Art Taylor on the drums, Tommy Flanagan on the piano, that light dancing piano touch, and Mr. PC, Paul Chambers, on the bass from the album Giant Steps from the Atlantic Years, released in 1960. And my favorite things, the artist surveyed continues with another D.C. native who lives up the road, probably experiencing a bit of that, this Northeaster. Well, I hope not. Bruce Williams. I got in touch because Bruce is a D.C. native, but he also teaches, records, composes, leads the band, a sideman. And I know he's an educator. I know that he was the teacher for a family member who does play alto saxophone. So, you know, what does a saxophonist, what an alto saxophonist really think about when it comes to John Coltrane? So we'll get his comments in a moment. But I also discovered he has a new release out called Solid Perspective. So first, from his most recent album, this is Bruce Williams with a melody for Melanie.

0: Bruce Williams from his latest album, Solid Perspective, with Brandon McCune on the piano, Willie Jones III on drums, and Lonnie Plaxico on the bass. I am really delighted that I have this opportunity to celebrate John Coltrane and get the perspective of fine musicians who all have listen to Coltrane a lot to learn and just to enjoy. So, oh, by the way, I failed to mention that I didn't know Bruce Williams is the newest member of the World Saxophone Quartet. He's a busy, busy person making it all work. He's a family man, a musician, a teacher, sideman, a leader, and he has an opinion. When I ask the question, what is your favorite Coltrane track and why?
1: This is Bruce Williams. Probably my overall favorite record is Coltrane Sound. Such a complete work. And one of my favorite Coltrane tracks to listen to is off of Crescent. It's Bessie's Blues. All the years on the road, I would play that getting ready for the gig. It just would give me so much inspiration and pep.

Bruce Williams pick for favorite track, at least for now, Bessie's Blues, John Coltrane, from the album Crescent. And Crescent was released on the Impulse label. And that was Coltrane with Jimmy Garrison, Elvin Jones, and McCoy Tyner on the piano. Moving up toward 8 o'clock and Democracy Now!, it is 7:47. This is the Friday edition of The Morning Brew, and I'm Candy Shannon. And we have made it. We've come to our final artist. The project was My Favorite Things, Artist Surveyed. And my final artist is, I hope he doesn't mind, also the youngest artist. He is just getting

0: in a special appearance talking about music and learned that Min had been a part of Paul Carr's Jazz Academy. So there you go. So Min's from the area. And then I saw him playing with Elijah Balbed at WPFW's anniversary concert, one of the ones that we're holding at Palisades Hub. So I went ahead and asked him the question. As I said, he's a student, by the way, in physics at Maryland, but he's also a student of music and jazz. He's been playing since he was 7 years old, as I understand it. And his dad is the one who introduced him to jazz. He started out on the, playing classical piano at seven. At any rate, I did ask Min to participate and asked him, what is your favorite Coltrane track and why?
1: I'm very honored to be here and to be able to share my favorite Coltrane track. And just to get straight to it, my favorite Coltrane track is his Live in Japan recording with Pharoah Sanders, Alice Coltrane, Jimmy Garrison, and Rashid Ali. I would have said A Love Supreme, but I feel like that's the objective best track in my, like, I feel like everyone would say A Love Supreme, so I wanted to choose something else that I also liked on the same level, or maybe even more. I don't know if I like this one more than A Love Supreme, but is definitely on the same level. And this Live in Japan performance, it's the performance of Afro Blue. It's really great. It's super spiritual. The whole thing is just super connecting, and listening to it is just, it takes your mind and soul to another place.

time, that was indeed a concert. Live in Japan, Afro Blue, that's Pharoah Sanders right there. John Coltrane with Alice Coltrane. And where's my list? Rashid Ali? Here I go. Oh, there it is. I'm sorry. Jimmy Garrison and Rashid Ali and John Coltrane and Pharoah Sanders right there. Afro Blue live in Japan. It was released. They were recorded in 1966. That is wrapping up the Friday Morning Brew and my favorite things, the artists surveyed. My thanks to all who contributed their thoughts about the music of John Coltrane. Oh my goodness, so much music and so little time. But Democracy Now! Is coming up next. I'm Candy Shannon. Thank you for being with me this morning, and I hope, absolutely hope, you will be with us for the rest of the day, and of course, on the weekend, lots going on, and I've got to get this done like this. Okay, here we go. Again, thank you, and please do stay tuned right here, Jazz and Justice Radio, WPFW, Washington, D.C.

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1: Here's a simple truth. Israel didn't commit genocide. 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
3: The irony is that so many New Yorkers here today will likely be the ones facing arrest and not the person wanted for war crimes and crimes against humanity.
4: Hundreds of New Yorkers, including elected officials and congressional candidates, protested outside the United Nations ahead of Israeli Prime Minister Benjamin Netanyahu's address Thursday. Over 100 people were arrested. We'll hear voices from the streets and go to the UN to speak with former Israeli peace negotiator Daniel Levy. Then, as President Trump escalates his campaign to dismantle the International Criminal Court, we'll look at the Hague Group, a bloc of countries co-led by South Africa, committed to enforcing accountability in international law and defending Palestinian rights.
5: Our numbers are growing. We will not move, and we shall not be moved. We continue to sing this anthem of resistance and solidarity because we know that nothing is more unsettling to injustice than collective voices that refuse to be silenced.
4: We'll speak to the Hague Group Executive Secretary Varsha Gandikota. And finally, crossing the red line, Biden, his advisors, and Israel's war in Gaza. We'll speak to author Akbar Shahid Ahmed. All that and more coming up. Welcome to Democracy Now!, democracynow.org, the War and Peace Report. I'm Amy Goodman in London. Israeli Prime Minister Benjamin Netanyahu delivered a defiant speech to a half-empty chamber at the United Nations General Assembly Thursday, after dozens of delegations walked out in protest at the start of his address. Netanyahu assailed his critics as anti-Semites and lavished praise on President Trump for joining Israel's strikes on Iran.
1: This battle against the barbarians, we've had no greater partner than President Trump. I thank him. I thank him for his bold leadership. He boldly confronted an enormous danger to America, Israel, and the world.
4: Netanyahu's remarks followed a speech by Palestinian Authority President Mahmoud Abbas, who addressed the General Assembly by video stream after the Trump administration denied visas to Palestinian delegates to attend the UN talks for the second year in a row. Abbas said Palestinians now face one of their most dangerous moments in history due to a, quote, genocidal war that has created an unprecedented humanitarian catastrophe, unquote. Prime Minister Netanyahu rejected allegations of genocide in Gaza as, quote, the biggest lie of the century. And Netanyahu lashed out at critics, including New York City Mayor Zoran Mamdani.
1: So to all those spreading these lies about my country and about our brave soldiers, whether they sit in this hall or in the office of the anti-Semitic mayor of New York, I say this, shame on you.
4: New York Mayor Mamdani responded in a statement, quote, as he has done time and again, Prime Minister Netanyahu used his speech to repeat baseless lies meant to sanitize his genocide of Palestinians, unquote. Netanyahu's speech at the UN General Assembly sparked demonstrations outside the United Nations Thursday. More than 100 people were arrested during a sit-in led by Jewish Voice for Peace that blocked roads near the UN headquarters. Protesters held banners that read, "End the genocide and stop the U.S.-Israel war machine." Among those arrested were Oscar-winning actor Susan Sarandon, hack star Hannah Einbinder. Democracy Now! Spoke with Democratic Socialist congressional candidates Chris Raab of Philadelphia and Daria Liza Villa-Chevalier of New York City.
3: I'm here with so many New Yorkers to demand that Netanyahu be held accountable. He's currently wanted by the ICC. And the irony is that so many New Yorkers here today will likely be the ones facing arrest and not the person wanted for war crimes and crimes against humanity before the very body that he's set to speak in front of.
6: And for those of us who are going to Congress, we have a responsibility to speak up for all those folks who are on the right side of history but do not have enough people in Congress holding people like him to account. We are complicit in those atrocities. We are funding that genocide. We are showing up on the front lines, letting people know we see them, we care, we stand in solidarity with the people of Palestine and all over the Middle East.
4: We'll hear voices from Thursday's protest after headlines. In northern Ethiopia, Tigrayan separatists have seized control of three regional airports and launched heavy artillery attacks on government forces. The fighting erupted in Tigray Wednesday and has spread to the Afar and Amhara regions. A leader of the Tigray People's Liberation Front told the AFP news agency, quote, "We're in the situation of full-blown war now," unquote. It's the worst fighting in Ethiopia since the government and Tigray rebels agreed to a ceasefire in 2022, ending a two-year civil war that displaced millions of people, triggered a famine, and left 600,000 people dead, according to African Union estimates. Venezuela's interim leader, Delcy Rodriguez, delivered a first address to the UN General Assembly since the U.S. abduction of Venezuelan President Nicolas Maduro back in January. Rodriguez vowed Venezuela would hold elections at the right moment. Meanwhile, many in Caracas are demanding the return of opposition leader Maria Corina Machado, who's been blocked from entering Venezuela three times. Machado's largely been sidelined by U.S. officials after Maduro's abduction, even though she once had a friendly relationship with Trump as she pressured the U.S. to topple Venezuela's government by force. She also gave President Trump her Nobel Peace Prize. This is an opposition supporter in Caracas.
7: Unfortunately, the hand of Donald Trump is involved here. It is regrettable, but that's how it is. We are not fools. We notice what is happening. They are saying there is a change. My God, what change? Salaries are still the same. Hospitals still have no supplies. Political prisoners are still imprisoned. So what is the change? I don't see it.
4: The Senate has voted narrowly to reject a war powers resolution compelling President Trump to end attacks on Iran. The resolution failed in a vote of 49 to 50, with four Republicans voting in favor and Pennsylvania Senator John Fetterman, the lone Democrat, in opposition. The House and Senate previously approved a war powers resolution in June, but the White House ignored it, arguing it infringed on President Trump's powers as commander-in-chief. President Trump and First Lady Melania Trump hosted Chinese President Xi Jinping for a state dinner at the White House Thursday with executives from some of the largest U.S. companies in attendance. The guest list included Elon Musk, the world's wealthiest person, Amazon founder Jeff Bezos, OpenAI CEO Sam Altman, Google's Sundar Pichai, Meta's Mark Zuckerberg, NVIDIA's Jensen Huang, Microsoft CEO Satya Nadella, and Apple's former CEO Tim Cook. Forbes reports the billionaires attending the dinner hold a combined worth of more than $2.4 trillion. They've nearly doubled their wealth since Trump won a second presidential term in 2024. In more news from Washington, the Trump administration allowed reporters from CNN, MS Now, and Politico back into the White House around noon on Thursday, 12 hours after a Trump-appointed federal judge reversed a ban on the three media outlets. However, by Thursday evening, a TV pool that provides video coverage of White House events remained suspended, with networks promising to boycott pool coverage until CNN's participation is restored. On Thursday evening, President Trump lashed out at CNN and MS Now on a social media site, blasting the networks for failing to provide live coverage of his meeting with President Xi Jinping. Meanwhile, an Iowa judge has dismissed President Trump's lawsuit against pollster Ann Selzer and the Des Moines Register over a poll that showed Kamala Harris narrowly leading Trump in Iowa on the eve of the 2024 election. Trump went on to win Iowa 56-43%. Judge Scott Beatty rejected Trump's claim that the poll constituted a defective product, writing, quote, "Simply labeling the poll a product does not change the analysis. The rights protected by the First Amendment are not a word game," he said. In more media news, the merger of Paramount and Warner Brothers Discovery is on hold again, despite settlements reached earlier this week among Paramount, the Writers Guild, and a dozen state attorneys general. On Thursday, a U.S. district judge in California declined to immediately approve the consent decree after advocacy groups filed an emergency motion seeking more time to file a formal challenge to the media mega merger. A lawyer with the Committee for the First Amendment, one of the groups opposing the $111 billion deal, said, quote, "The consent decree fails to meaningfully address or mitigate the harms that'll be caused by this monopoly merger to the entertainment industry, diverse storytelling, independent filmmaking, consumer interests, a free press, First Amendment rights, and fundamentally democracy," unquote. Meanwhile, Semaphore reports Paramount Skydance executives, including CEO David Ellison, asked trillionaire Elon Musk to join a team of equity investors in the media giant. David Ellison's father, Oracle founder Larry Ellison, previously invested $1 billion in Musk's hostile takeover of Twitter and served on Tesla's board of directors. Democrats on the House Oversight Committee are demanding answers from the Trump administration after whistleblowers described dangerous conditions and illegal practices inside the Miramar ICE jail in Florida. In a letter to the acting director of ICE and the Homeland Security Inspector General, Congress members Robert Garcia, Benny Thompson, and Maxwell Frost write, quote, "ICE is detaining people, including men, women, families, and elderly people with chronic medical conditions, for days to weeks in abusive and life-threatening conditions, including overcrowded cells, prolonged shackling, inadequate access to medical care and hygiene, insufficient food, and limited to no legal access. ICE is simultaneously attempting to cover up these horrific practices," unquote, the lawmakers wrote. Miramar at one point held 342 people instead of its maximum capacity of 50. And in Spain, thousands of protesters have taken to the streets of Madrid and other cities across Spain amidst outcry over the eviction of an 87-year-old woman from her home. Mari Carmen Abascal resided in her apartment for most of her life for more than 70 years. A developer bought the apartment building, more than tripling her rent to over $1,800. That's more than Mari Carmen's monthly state pension of about $1,500. On Wednesday, police arrived at the residence, broke down the door of her home, forcibly removing her on a stretcher. She was reportedly given about 30 minutes to pack her essentials. As Mari Carmen was driven away in an ambulance, supporters shouted, "You're not alone." She remained hospitalized Thursday. Her eviction has renewed anger over Spain's worsening housing affordability crisis and calls for the government of Spanish Prime Minister Pedro Sanchez to enact stronger policies to protect tenants. This is a university employee speaking from Madrid.
8: "It's simply the best illustration. It shows exactly what these evictions in the service of big business are all about. What lies ahead is a continued pursuit of profit at the expense of a basic right. Right now, there is a great deal of pain and a great deal of anger, but we're going to keep fighting."
4: And those are some of the headlines. This is Democracy Now!, democracynow.org, The War and Peace Report. I'm Amy Goodman, today broadcasting from London, where the film about Democracy Now! Steal the Story, Please! Is playing throughout the weekend in theaters. You can check our website at democracynow.org. I'll be speaking along with the Oscar-nominated director after each film screening. Israeli Prime Minister Benjamin Netanyahu addressed the United Nations General Assembly Thursday. In a few minutes, we'll play excerpts of his address and get reaction from former Israeli peace negotiator Daniel Levy, who's at the UN right now. But first to the streets outside the United Nations, where hundreds of protesters called on world leaders to stop arming Israel and to end the genocide in Gaza. Democracy Now!'s Amber Gagarian was there. Spitting in the face of truth. Stop
7: arming Israel, let Gaza live. Ahead of Israeli Prime Minister Benjamin Netanyahu's speech at the United Nations on Thursday, hundreds of demonstrators led by Jewish Voice for Peace staged a sit-in protest in New York City, stopping traffic for more than an hour just three blocks away from the UN's headquarters. Over 100 protesters were arrested. Prominent figures such as actors Susan Sarandon, Elliot Page, Hannah Einbinder, and Cynthia Nixon attended the protest. Democracy Now! Spoke with some of the congressional candidates and elected officials who were there. This is Daria Lisa Avila Chevalier, a Democratic nominee for Congress from New York City.
3: Yeah, I'm here with so many New Yorkers to demand that Netanyahu be held accountable. He's currently wanted by the ICC. And the irony is that so many New Yorkers here today will likely be the ones facing arrest and not the person wanted for war crimes and crimes against humanity.
7: This is Chris Robb, a Democratic nominee for Congress from Philadelphia.
6: We got to speak up. And for those of us who are going to Congress, we have a responsibility to speak up for all those folks who are on the right side of history but do not have enough people in Congress holding people like him to account. We are complicit in those atrocities. We are funding that genocide. We are showing up on the front lines, letting people know we see them, we care, we stand in solidarity with the people of Palestine and all over the Middle East who are victims of this extraordinary regime that's working with Israel, because I'm talking about the Trump regime, and I'm talking about all those complicit in this genocide. We have to speak up. We have to acknowledge and affirm that Benjamin Netanyahu is a war criminal. He should be in The Hague, not the UN.
7: This is Abir Kawas, a Democratic nominee for New York State Senate.
3: I'm here today because Benjamin Netanyahu, who is the architect of a genocide that has been going on over 3 years, the Palestinian people, feels entitled enough to be welcomed onto the world stage, and we are letting him know that he is not welcome in New York.
7: This is Stephanie Fox, the executive director of Jewish Voice for Peace.
9: Executive Director of Jewish Voice for Peace, and we are here as Netanyahu makes his way to the UN, an institution built to prevent the exact atrocities he's perpetrating right this minute.
10: These people risking arrest to make that point.
9: It's the very least we can do in this moment, as it's 3 years of genocide rages on, backed fully by U.S. government, and the complicity starts right here in the U.S. It's absolutely our responsibility to demand that that impunity end and be replaced with accountability.
4: Thanks to Amba Gagarian and Hannah Elias for that report outside the United Nations. At least 104 people were arrested, including 9 elected officials and congressional and other candidates. Arrests included Democratic congressional nominee Daria Lisa Avila Chevalier, actor Hannah Einbinder, author Glennon Doyle, whistleblower Chelsea Manning, Democratic State Senator nominee Abir Kawas, and Democratic State Assembly member David Orkin. Over 20 New York City and state representatives participated in the demonstrations. This is Democracy Now!, democracynow.org. I'm Amy Goodman. We are broadcasting from London. As the protest took place outside the United Nations, Israeli Prime Minister Benjamin Netanyahu delivered a defiant speech to a half-empty chamber at the United Nations General Assembly Thursday after dozens of delegations walked out in protest at the start of his address. Netanyahu assailed his critics as anti-Semites and lavished praise on President Trump for joining Israel's strikes on Iran.
1: Against the barbarians We've had no greater partner than President Trump. I thank him. I thank him for his bold leadership. He boldly confronted an enormous danger to America, Israel, and the world.
4: In his speech, Israeli Prime Minister Benjamin Netanyahu also lashed out at his critics, including New York City Mayor Zoran Mamdani.
1: Mr. Mamdani, you tried to stop me from coming here. You tried to silence me. Well, you can't silence me. You can't silence the truth. And here's the simple truth. Here's the simple truth. Israel didn't commit genocide. Israel prevented genocide. And that's exactly what Mr. Mamdani's Hamas buddies would have done to us had we not stopped them. They would have killed every last one of us.
4: For more, we go now to the United Nations, where we're joined by Daniel Levy, president of the U.S. Middle East Project, a former Israeli peace negotiator under Israeli Prime Ministers Ehud Barak and Yitzhak Rabin. Welcome to Democracy Now! It's strange, Daniel, for you to be in New York and for me to be in London, where you usually are. But if you can start off by overall responding to Netanyahu's address.
11: Well, this was the grotesque figure that we have become familiar with on the international stage, and we saw that in all its appalling lack of profundity yesterday here on this stage. I would say, Amy, that we understandably focus on the person of Netanyahu, but this goes so much deeper. We may not have him on the stage next year. We'll see what happens in the Israeli elections. But the sad truth is, it's not just about Netanyahu. That human rights for Palestinians, that a change in approach and policy, that ending genocide, apartheid and occupation are not on the ballot in Israel's election. No Zionist party is standing on a fundamentally different platform. And perhaps it's easy to understand why, when Netanyahu can get away with this, when Israel is treated with impunity, where you have, look, you had more leaders here talking in quite a strong way about their opposition to what Israel is doing, but that needs to be translated into action if we're going to see change. There's a meeting today here that I will be joining of the Hague Group, led by South Africa, to hold Israel accountable, to have an arms embargo so Israel can't continue these crimes, to stop complicity of states in Israel's illegal occupation, illegal settlements. But unless you see those measures, I don't think we're going to see change. And of course, it's unsurprising that Netanyahu should offer the kinds of words he did when just a couple of days previously, the president of the United States stood there and talked about annihilating Iran. And when elsewhere in the building, you've had equally grotesque presentations by Kushner, Blair, the guy they've appointed as governor of Gaza, Mladenov, who have been offering us these slideshows of how you're going to privatize construction projects in Gaza when the daily suffering, killing, prevention of desperately needed supplies for Palestinians, the continued occupation of Israel there, that's all ongoing. So what I'm saying is, yes, the grotesque person of Netanyahu, but let's also understand why he can get away with it. It's the impunity that so many are complicit in.
4: In his speech in the United Nations General Assembly, Netanyahu downplayed violent settlers in the West Bank as young juvenile delinquents. This is what he said.
1: They try to murder us. Thousands of attempts per year on families, peaceful families driving along the roads. They shoot at pregnant women. They shoot entire families. Of course, none of this is covered in the international press or in the social media. None of it. None of it. What they cover is a handful of young juvenile delinquents, about 150 in number, who go or throw stones, who chop down olive trees. Occasionally they do, they fire up, they lit some fires. I can't stand that. I won't stand for vigilantism. We're a country of law. So we put our shin bet on them.
4: Daniel Levy, can you respond to what Netanyahu is, how he is describing the settlers on the West Bank?
11: Well, it's very on brand for him to take this to its most extreme place by calling this a handful of juvenile delinquents. But actually, Netanyahu here is more closely aligned with many who talk about this as if the problem is settler violence. And here we have to understand that, yes, there is an issue there, but there is no such thing as a settler militia, as a settler, as a settlement without the state of Israel. The problem is not a few, as he calls them, juvenile delinquents. The problem is the policy of the state and the government that he leads, and that for decades has confiscated Palestinian land, displaced Palestinian people, built these settlers, armed the settlers, put the military in, prevented Palestinians from moving freely, connected these settlements to infrastructure, to water, to sewage. So this isn't about a few juvenile delinquents, and it's also not a broader question of settler violence. This is the policy of the government of Israel. And shortly after that, if I may, Amy, he then turned not only, look, this was a domestic election broadcast in many respects. Okay, Israel's in an election. It was primetime TV. But he then turned beyond the Israeli electorate and he turned to Jews around the world. And this is really important because he said Jews should be proud of what Israel is doing. And you know what? We are seeing increasingly. Can I finish the thought? Carry on, Amy,
4: yes.
11: Sorry.
4: No, go ahead.
11: Sure, I just want us to acknowledge here that there is nothing in what Israel is doing for Jewish people to feel proud of. That's not a Jewish ethic. That's not a Jewish value. And that is why, whether it's Jewish Voice for Peace and others, and you were just referencing their demonstration, that is why there is an ever-growing and more significant cohort of Jewish people saying, do not claim to speak in our name. What you are doing is a blip in Jewish history. And actually, what you told us yesterday and what you proved to us is that the Zionist project, as you have lived it out, is not only a moral failure, but it is a practical failure. Because Netanyahu kept repeating, we will win, we have no choice, permanent war. You do have a choice. You can end occupation, apartheid, and genocide. And Jews around the world, whether New York or anywhere else, have a choice not to align with those policies. And that's why you see that more Jews are aligned with the mayor of New York, who Netanyahu gave a tirade against. And we saw Mayor Mamdani with his dignity and his profound humanity with his video of planting an olive tree with Palestinian family. More Jews align with Mayor Mamdani than they do with that grotesque character and the policies that he represents, Netanyahu.
4: I wanted to go to the UN Secretary General, Antonio Guterres, who said Israeli actions in the occupied West Bank raise the specter of ethnic cleansing.
12: Violence, displacement, and settlement expansion by Israel in the occupied West Bank are bulldozing the path to peace and raising the specter of ethnic cleansing. We cannot allow the two-state solution to disappear before our eyes.
4: The significance of the UN Secretary General saying this and not addressing the UN General Assembly.
11: Look, we should be focused on the fact that under international law, everything we're seeing there is a violation. You have UN independent commissions of inquiries that have made the designation that this is ethnic cleansing. We have that inquiry and elsewhere that has made the designation that these are violations of the Genocide Convention. South Africa has a case at the International Court of Justice. Israel's a The crucial thing is to translate those words, whether it's the words of Guterres, whether it's the words of many of Israel's allies in the West when they took to this podium, whether it's the words of so many leaders in the global South.
13: that said that if you can't uphold international law on this case, then the edifice, the structure of international legality is going to collapse. We have to translate that from words at the podium of the United Nations to policies which impose an arms embargo, which end the complicity in funding and financing Israel's illegal settlements, for instance. Every Israeli bank is involved up to their eyeballs in investments, in loans, in mortgages, and you have to disentangle that from the international financial system. It will only happen if there's more pressure, like the people out on the streets yesterday. Like what we saw, by the way, in the UK, where I normally am, where you are now, Amy, where after years of public pressure, you see a UK government that is beginning to move in significant ways in that direction. And that's what's going to change things. Unfortunately, not more empty rhetoric here.
4: And talking about grassroots actions, the mayor of New York, Mayor Zoran Mamdani, planted olive trees at Gracie Mansion, planted them alongside Palestinian families from Gaza who had lost loved ones. Your final comments, Danielle Levy.
13: I think that is precisely the kind of dignified, responsible, peace-loving approach that should be taken and that should stand in contrast to what the Israeli Prime Minister offered us yesterday. And, you know, he's shown that you can do that. You can have that olive tree planting at Gracie Mansion, and you can have the fantastic, very moving video that he released on the Jewish New Year, on Rosh Hashanah. You can straddle those divides if you believe in the universality of humanity rather than in the narrow warmongering of an ethno-supremacist state led by Prime Minister Netanyahu.
4: Danielle Levy, I want to thank you for being with us. President of the U.S. Middle East Project, former Israeli peace negotiator under two Israeli prime ministers, Ehud Barak and Yitzhak Rabin. Coming up, Varsha Gandakota, executive secretary of the Hay Group, now sitting outside the United Nations. Stay with us.

0: voices of protesters yesterday outside the UN protesting Israeli Prime Minister Benjamin Netanyahu. This is Democracy Now!, democracynow.org, War and Peace Report. I'm Amy Goodman. I'm here in London, in the UK. At the United Nations in New York this week, President Trump repeated his attacks on the International Criminal Court and urged other nations to pull out of the ICC.
1: The United States is equally opposed to the out-of-control institution known as the International Criminal Court. We will never allow U.S. service members or anyone else to be investigated or given show trials by an anti-American tribunal with no jurisdiction over us. They're an evil group of people. I call on all nations that are members of the ICC to officially resign from this rogue institution immediately.
0: Trump's speech came just a month after the U.S. imposed sanctions on the president of the ICC and a senior prosecutor who was part of the team that issued an arrest warrant for Israeli Prime Minister Benjamin Netanyahu for crimes against humanity in Gaza. The United States is reportedly preparing new sanctions on the entire International Criminal Court itself, as well as entities that cooperate with it. While President Trump's attacking the ICC, a coalition of nations has formed the Hague Group to defend international law in solidarity with the people of Palestine. The Hague Group was established last year by eight countries: Bolivia, Colombia, Cuba, Honduras, Malaysia, Namibia, Senegal, and South Africa. We're joined now by Varsha Gandhikota, Executive Secretary of the Hague Group, also the Co-General Coordinator of Progressive International. We thank you so much for being with us, Varsha. There you are outside the United Nations. If you can start off by talking about this direct threat on the ICC, on the International Criminal Court, and respond to what President Trump said in his UN address.
2: Thanks for having me, Amy. It's an absolute low point for the sacred grounds of the United Nations that President Trump has shown up here and attacked the international legal order. And this isn't the first time that he's done it. We've seen these attacks on the ICJ. We've seen these attacks on UNRWA. We've seen attacks on UN special rapporteurs like Francesca Albanese. But this particular announcement about sanctioning the court as a whole, its bank accounts, its software, its staff, its officials, wherever they may be in the world, is an absolute low point, but opens a clear opportunity for all of the other countries in the world to rise up, to use the tools at their disposal within national legislations, like blocking statutes that exist in China, that exist in the European Union, that exist for countries across the Global South, to create alternate payments, to create alternate softwares, to halt the effect of unilateral bullying from the United Nations and the United States.
0: How does this differ, Varsha, from individual people associated with the International Criminal Court being sanctioned, which has made it very difficult for them? We should say the International Criminal Court and the International Court of Justice. But now what this would mean for the entire court system at The Hague?
2: In practice, Amy, we're not talking about a few individuals, but anyone and any institution across the world that cooperates with the court essentially coming into what is a giant dragnet of U.S. sanctions. It could be a researcher in a civil society organization. It could be a trade unionist calling for accountability. It could be a journalist that writes something that's picked up by an ICC judge and used in a judgment. It could be a journalist reporting on cases inside the ICC. It's essentially a giant dragnet that's meant to send out a chilling effect on anyone that is hoping to hold war criminals to account. But furthermore, we know that this impunity will not be limited to the ICC, will not be limited to just the ICJ or The Hague. We know that this is about a message that is sent across the world that friends who are of powerful countries will never be held to account for crimes against humanity, for war crimes that they commit.
0: I want to go to South Africa's foreign minister, Ronald Lamola. who spoke earlier this week at the historic Riverside Church in New York City. It's where Dr. King gave his address a year to the day before he was assassinated, his speech against the war in Vietnam. Lamola spoke about South Africa's commitment to the Palestinian cause and the need for international solidarity to end Israel's genocide, South Africa's co-chair of the Hay Group. This is an excerpt of what the South African foreign minister said.
3: After years of pushing and marching, ordinary people across the world compelled the international community to declare apartheid a crime against humanity in South Africa. More than 8 years since its adoption, the UN Charter's principles of fundamental human rights, the dignity and the worth of every person, and the equal rights of nations, large and small, are more important than ever before. When we approached the ICJ, the UN's principal judicial organ, to challenge Israel's violation of the Genocide Convention, we did so as part of our commitment to upholding and defending international law and multilateral institutions. We acted because we knew what the global solidarity can do. In so doing, we summoned the same global solidarity that broke apartheid in South Africa to help dismantle the apartheid under which Palestinians continue to live. We chose to act because democratic South Africa was made possible by multitudes of ordinary people who heard and answered our call for freedom in our lifetime. We acted to stop Israel's impunity and to secure justice for a people suffering a live stream genocide that you see in real times in your fingertips. This has not been a solitary journey because of all of you. Many countries, some of whose representatives are here today, have joined this effort to put a stop to the destruction of the Palestinian life. The Hague Group embodies that solidarity, camaraderie, and shared conviction that concrete action is needed to uphold an international order based on the rule of law. In the face of grave injustice, silence is complicity. As one of the 20th century's greatest beneficiaries of international solidarity, we have no choice but to act despite trial and tribulations and challenges that we face as a result of our choices to act in defense of humanity. We carry this challenge as a badge of honor. Today we declare that indeed we are many. Our numbers are growing. We will not move and we shall not be moved. We continue to sing this anthem of resistance and solidarity because we know that nothing is more unsettling to injustice than collective voices that refuse to be silenced. Let me conclude by borrowing another rallying cry from the people of Sophiatown in South Africa, who a little over 70 years ago took racial segregation head on and declared in the face of apartheid bulldozers, "We will not move. Ons dakni, ons pola hier. Amandla. All power. All power. All power. Amandla. Away to. Amandla. Away to." Thank you very much.
0: South Africa's foreign minister, Ronald Lamola, speaking Monday at the historic Riverside Church in New York City. He was speaking in front, next to a sign, "We shall not be moved," which was the theme of the night. Among those who spoke was independent senator, Democratic Socialist Bernie Sanders of Vermont. To hear an excerpt of that speech, you can go to democracynow.org. Varsha Gandakota, you're head of the Hay Group. You're meeting inside the United Nations today. In this last 30 seconds, the point of this meeting and who will be there?
2: The This meeting is an extraordinary meeting in defense of international law. Amy, you mentioned that we began as a group of nine nations in January 2025. Today, it will be nearly 40 countries meeting to ask what are the three significant shifts that we need to make, from complicity to compliance, from impunity to accountability, and towards a new multilateralism. Exactly as Foreign Minister Ronald Lamola mentioned in his speech at Riverside Church, we want to win the victory similar to the victory against the South African apartheid regime, through a UN Special Committee Against Apartheid, through a Security Council UN arms embargo, and ensuring that all countries come together to coordinate their actions at the national level so that international law isn't just something that's proclaimed or declared, but actually practiced and enforced.
0: Varshita Gandakota, I want to thank you for being with us. Executive Secretary of the Hague Group, will link to your new piece in The Guardian, which is headlined, Israel and the U.S. have battered the international legal order. The impunity must stop. Coming up, Akbar Shahid Ahmed. He's author of the new book, Crossing the Red Line, Biden, His Advisors, and Israel's War in Gaza. Stay with us.
4: Sono le pido a Dios que este frío no me sea indiferente, que nunca se me olviden esos ojos que el hielo ha secuestrado brutalmente, y solo le pido a Dios.

0: Bajo ese viejo árbol en Arizona, que nos susurra, no hay barrera en la mente.
1: Solo le pido a Dios, I only ask God, popularized by Mercedes Sosa and performed by the Chilean-American musician and producer Nicolas Jaar in our Democracy Now! Studios this week. This is Democracy Now!, democracynow.org. I'm Amy Goodman. We end today's show with journalist Akbar Shahid Ahmed. His new book is Crossing the Red Line, Biden, His Advisors, and Israel's War in Gaza. The book is based on interviews with more than 150 officials and others involved in shaping the Biden administration's policies in the Middle East. Akbar Shahid Ahmed covers U.S. foreign policy for The Washington Sun. Welcome back to Democracy Now!, Akbar. This is a fascinating book. What I found so interesting is that so many of these officials who spoke to you did not want to be identified. Can you talk about why that is? And as we talk about what's happening in Israel-occupied territories in West Bank and Gaza, why you have chosen to write a book on the Biden administration?
2: Thanks for having me, Amy. I think it's so crucial to look back at the Biden administration's policy for two reasons. First, because the policies that we've seen entrenched and frankly worsened and become more dangerous and deadly under Donald Trump were really established by Biden's team. The full unprecedented blockade on Gaza, a real U.S. tolerance of expanded violence in the occupied West Bank, Lebanon, Syria, and a dodging of accountability for what U.S. government officials very often know are violations of American and international law. I also think when we look at people like the policymakers, some of whom you interviewed earlier, Daria Lisa from New York, the agenda that they are setting out when they talk about a different approach to Gaza, to Israel-Palestine, to respond to the popular demand for a new U.S. position there, that hinges on the Biden team. A lot of the people I talked to, as you mentioned, were anonymous for fear of reprisal, for fear of pro-Israel hardliners preventing them from getting future jobs. And what's shocking about this kind of Biden team, too, and the culture I cover, is that meanwhile, the architects of that Gaza policy, figures like Biden's Middle East advisor, Brett McGurk, who was celebrated this week at the UN, Jake Sullivan, positioning himself to be in a future Democratic administration, they're not afraid of facing any reprisal for their choices that very often were enabling atrocities.
1: So if you can talk about their significance and what exactly they did in the Biden administration, you argue, obviously, that they set the stage for what Trump has simply escalated.
2: I think
1: and who was speaking inside against what was happening?
2: Absolutely. So President Biden, a longtime professed Zionist, right? And obviously in mental decline, as we now know, in that final year or so of his presidency, it was really him and this small group of about four men around him. Sullivan and McGurk, who I mentioned, Tony Blinken, the Secretary of State, John Feiner, his Deputy National Security Advisor. What I heard so often from officials was the sense that Gaza policy was treated differently. Even officials up to the cabinet level, officials in intelligence positions, people in nonpartisan career jobs, told me they were seeing the president less and involved less

0: you to rein this in, and importantly, while they were publicly saying they wanted to avoid racial war, to send the troops, to send the weapons that made these escalations now under Trump possible. When we think about who was challenging this, there were some figures. I mean, Samantha Power, famously author of a book on genocide, was Biden's U.S. aid chief. She, to a degree, was someone who inside the administration was arguing for a different approach. But I'll note, Amy, that a lot of those figures weren't willing to resign. And frankly, other than Power, even in talking to me for the historical record, weren't willing to put their names on what they had said, or importantly, to criticize their colleagues. And I think until you break from those cycles of tolerating mass civilian casualties in U.S. officials' role, you're not going to have a different approach.
1: Okay, I want to go to President Biden's National Security Advisor, Jake Sullivan, back in 2024, denying Israel's carrying out a genocide in Gaza.
2: We believe Israel can and must do more to ensure the protection and well-being of innocent civilians. We do not believe what is happening in Gaza is a genocide. We have been firmly on record rejecting that proposition. We have paused the shipment of 2,000-pound bombs because we do not believe they should be dropped in densely populated cities.
1: And the State Department spokesperson under former President Biden, Matt Miller, admitted in May last year that he believes Israel committed war crimes in Gaza. This reversal came after he spent more than a year as the face of the Biden administration's foreign policy, repeatedly defending Israel against allegations of war crimes and genocide. This was Miller speaking in April of 2024.
3: We have been very clear that we want to see Israel do everything it can to minimize civilian casualties. We have made clear that they need to do operate at all times in full compliance with international humanitarian law. At the same time, we are committed to Israel's right to self-defense.
1: But during an interview with Sky News in June, Matt Miller said he believed Israel did commit war crimes in Gaza and that Israeli soldiers are not being held accountable.
4: I don't think it's a genocide, but I think I think it is without a doubt true that Israel has committed war crimes.
5: You wouldn't have said that at the podium.
4: Yeah, look, because when you're at the podium, you're not expressing your personal opinion. You're expressing the conclusions of the United States government.
1: I mean, you're at the podium expressing the views of the government, not my own views. Akbar Shahid Ahmed, that was Matt Miller, what he said. If you can elaborate on this and how the tone was set right through the top and exactly what we're talking about now, you had President Biden and the person who may run for president again, Kamala Harris. And the significance of what she did when she was running for president and lost, and then how she views this issue today, what you understand.
0: The kind of denials that you highlighted there, Amy, were so crucial to sustaining this horrific policy. Because as I reveal in my book, figures like Jake Sullivan and Brett McGurk, Biden's Middle East advisor, were, for instance, telling their colleagues, we don't believe the Palestinians are starving. They don't look skinny in the photographs. That sends a signal throughout the entire U.S. government apparatus of what the top of the system thinks, chilling people further down. Also, when you look at that Matt Miller statement, what I illuminate in Crossing the Red Line and hope people can take from it for future policy and for accountability is a system of denial. The Biden administration in 16 months never reached a single firm conclusion of a war crime. But I was told by several lawyers, State Department, White House, in the words of one, if they wanted us to find a war crime, we could have confirmed it. Instead, the Biden administration sustained what one official described to me as, quote, herd impunity, essentially allowing plausible deniability because, as Matt Miller says there, the U.S. government never confirmed. So there wasn't that one piece of paper that required them to say something happened that was a war crime or ethnic cleansing. Meanwhile, I reveal in the book, they were using the term ethnic cleansing all the time. On Harris, she wasn't a major player in these decisions. That doesn't wash her hands of responsibility, right? And I've asked her team repeatedly if she wants to express specific regret right up until August of this year, just before this book tour. They haven't been willing to provide any kind of statement on policies she would have opposed. And in my reporting, again, nearly 175 interviews, I never found evidence that Harris pushed for a policy change, although sometimes she pushed for

0: rhetorical shifts to show more sympathy towards Palestinians.
1: Back in 2024, when she was vice president, Kamala Harris called for a ceasefire in Gaza, made the comment in a speech in Selma, Alabama, marking the 59th anniversary of Bloody Sunday. This is what she said.
2: And given the immense scale of suffering in Gaza, there must be an immediate ceasefire. Yeah! For at least the next 6 weeks, which is what is currently on the table. This will get the hostages out and get a significant amount of aid in. This would allow us to build something more enduring, to ensure Israel is secure and to respect the right of the Palestinian people to dignity, freedom, and self-determination. Hamas claims it wants a ceasefire. Well, there is a deal on the table. And as we have said, Hamas needs to agree to that deal. Let's get a ceasefire. Let's reunite the hostages with their families. And let's provide immediate relief to the people of Gaza.
1: So that was Vice President Kamala Harris speaking in Selma, calling for a six-week ceasefire. Then you have the DNC. And Akbar Shahid Ahmed, this is particularly significant, as we were there at the at her presidential convention. When people sat down overnight, the uncommitted demanding a Palestinian-American legislator be also able to address the DNC, they were denied. That. Talk about Kamala Harris's role in that.
0: I remember you and Armin and me covering that sit-in, Amy, right? We were there with them for hours. And what was so significant about that moment was these were people saying, we're Democrats. We want to help you win the election and defeat Donald Trump. They were not saying by any means, we're your opponents. Instead, what Harris and her team did was reach a decision at that point to not permit a Palestinian speaker. And I was told in my reporting to sort of present the idea of a Palestinian-American speaker after, by the way, an Israeli-American couple whose son was held hostage had already spoken, to present that as too politically risky, something they weren't willing to do. I wasn't able to confirm whether Harris made that call, the donor class made that call, or figures like Jen O'Malley Dillon, the Biden campaign manager who was still running her campaign, that the fact that it's that kind of collective ethos of treating Palestinians that way also gives the lie to the Biden administration's repeated claims that they were, quote, the most diverse administration in history. They were running with that kind of administration. Harris was running as a historic candidate to potentially be the first woman president, half black, half South Asian, speaking at places like Selma, while I was told the people who actually made the decisions, particularly on Gaza, were by no means representing a broad range of experience or a broad range of diversity in this country. And Palestinians and various communities inside the Democratic coalition felt really dismissed. I was told by one Harris campaign staffer after her speech at that convention, well, we felt we got everyone except the Muslims and Arabs. So that's what it was. That gives you a taste of the ethos.
1: In this last minute we have together, in your book, Crossing the Red Line, Biden as advisors in Israel's war in Gaza, what do you want people to take away from this as we move forward?
0: I hope people understand there was a bipartisan continuity between Trump and Biden on Israel-Palestine prior to October 7th that helped fuel the conditions that led to that attack and the atrocities of that day, the war that followed, and then the Biden administration, as I detail in the lame duck period, despite new intelligence findings, despite new legal conclusions, essentially enabled Trump to get on a path to the Iran war, to have a Gaza ceasefire in which Palestinians were still consistently being denied food and medicine that's not optional under international law, and to permit continued fighting in Lebanon and beyond, as we've seen. So I hope people understand that that's a pattern that can be broken.
1: Akbar Shahid Ahmed, I want to thank you so much for being with us, author of Crossing the Red Line, Biden, His Advisors, and Israel's War in Gaza. The book is just out. And that does it for today's show. I am in London for the weekend. Steal the Story, Please is playing at the Hackney Picture House tonight. I'll be speaking afterwards with director Carl Diehl of the film Steal the Story, Please, about Democracy Now. Sunday at Cinema Lumiere, also in London and South Kensington, and then in Lewis, then to Copenhagen and Berlin. I'm Amy Goodman.
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Good morning and welcome to Climbing Friday on WPFW 89.3 FM, where we connect climate, culture, justice, and the issues impacting our communities. I'm DeJuan Cross, and I'll be with you this morning. I'm the producer of the show, and our hosts, Rev Yearwood and Brittany Bell, Sarat, have been doing a lot of traveling lately. And right now, they're in New York for Climate Week NYC, speaking, participating in the events, connecting with leaders, and continuing to get the good word out about climate justice and the work happening in our communities. So Rev and Brittany will be back with us soon, and we're looking forward to hearing directly from them about everything that's been happening on the road and at Climate Week. But today, we're going to give you opportunity to hear Rev through one of those recent conversations. Rev recently joined Angela Reddick Wright on the Legal Lens podcast for a wide-ranging conversation about climate justice, environmental racism, democracy, culture, and the power communities have to create change. You'll hear Rev talk about his own journey into his work, the impact of environmental justice on Black communities, including places like Cancer Alley and right here in the DMV, and why he believes climate justice can't be separated from voting rights, political power, and culture. And as we come out of Climate Week, you'll also hear a conversation that especially timely about the growth of data centers and what that could mean for communities already carrying a disproportionate share of pollution and environmental harm. And we are going to get into that conversation right after this break. 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Stay with us.

0: Welcome back to Climate Friday. Today we're listening to a recent conversation between our host Rev Yearwood and Angela Reddick Wright on the Legal Lens podcast. Let's get into the conversation.
1: Hello, Reverend Yearwood. How are you today?
2: I'm doing great. So glad to be here.
1: Absolutely. Absolutely. I've been following your work for some time.
2: Thank you.
1: And when the booker for the show, the publicist for the show told me that you said yes, I was so, so excited. So thank you. And as we're sitting here, some will hear this in audio, some will see the video portion of the show, but you have a hat on that says, be good. Tell us about it. What is that? Is that a hat you wear regularly?
2: No, I wear a lot of hats. I wear a lot of hats for a lot of things on.
1: Physically and in the work you do, right?
2: 100%. Yeah. This one, Be Good, is actually for Renee Good, who was killed in Minneapolis, Minnesota, by ICE. Okay. And so this is a memory for her, as I have a lot of hats, from Nolan Wells, who was killed in Mississippi, to a lot of people who have been killed, unfortunately. I try to change it up. I have probably now, since I've been doing this work, the Hip Hop Caucus turns 22 years, so I've been having hats. So I probably got over 1,000 hats with different things on it. Over the course, so from hats that may say Jenna 6 and Trayvon Martin to Sandra Bland, but also a lot of issues are obviously from voting rights to climate justice. So my team at Hip Hop Caucus did a really good job of getting me hats. So
1: I'm glad that you wear hats that have meaning and that challenge us even in subtle ways to remember those whose lives have been sacrificed as a part of the cause and the movement, and reminding us that we, in this instance especially, have a duty to remember the legacy of Renee Good and what that means in this day and time. Give us a little behind the lens with Reverend Yearwood. Where are you from? What makes you who you are today?
2: Yeah, I am from Louisiana. So people may hear a little bit of a Louisiana draw, a little bit, not too much. Right. I've been around.
1: You're from Louisiana, but based in Washington, D.C.
2: I am. Well, I'm based in a lot of airports.
1: Okay. Okay.
2: But I got a mortgage in Washington, D.C.
1: Okay.
2: That's why I like to say it that way, because sometimes I don't get to see this house because I'm out there amongst the people all over. But I'm from Louisiana. Mm-hmm. And I'm actually from a place called Cancer Alley. Cancer Alley is an 85-mile stretch of land between New Orleans and Baton Rouge. And it's called Cancer Alley because we have so many petrochemical facilities that we have the highest rates of cancer in the world. And obviously, this is a community that is predominantly Black and Brown and Indigenous, unfortunately, sometimes poor communities. And they're putting petrochemicals, and if people don't know petrochemicals, it's oil and gas usually used to make plastic. And so it's there in those communities. And shout out to so many people who continue to keep that fight going. It's actually very important to me. I think people don't know about Cancer Alley.
1: Today is my first day hearing of this.
2: Yeah. So we don't know about Cancer Alley, and it's actually one of the most important things for me that I push forward on to. Obviously, how do we transition Cancer Alley into Opportunity Alley? So we get away from the fossil fuel industry that's there, to maybe using more things around entertainment industry, to bring movies there, things around different types of industries that don't cause cancer, which would be great. So that's important. And obviously, being from Louisiana, this year marks the 21st commemoration of Hurricane Katrina. And so that has a huge impact on the work that I do, having seen my family and friends, in essence, washed away. Mm-hmm. And so that's one of the reasons I got involved. And that happened after Hip Hop Caucus. So I was at Hip Hop Caucus and had been doing a lot of other hip hop campaigns connecting with artists. And it was in that Hurricane Katrina when I really got more involved with the environmental justice issues as well. So yeah, being from Louisiana and Cancer Alley, fighting petrochemicals, and trying to stop that, and trying to now stop plastic, because we don't need we don't need to wrap our bananas in plastic. It kind of comes in its own God-given wrapping. So we don't need it.
1: Right.
2: So, and that's what people don't know. Plastics are made from oil and gas, and actually they cause a lot of harm.
1: It seems that the work you do is in your DNA based on where you're from, where you grew up.
2: My ancestors, my people, strong, powerful Black women. Took my mom. It was probably one of the most important pieces to my legacy. She was instrumental. She was a fighter to the very end. She was an amazing Black woman.
1: What's the Reverend in the name?
2: It kind of carried over. Everybody called me Rev. I was, as you said earlier, I was in the Air Force. And I was in the Air Force as a chaplain, of all things.
1: Oh, wow.
2: And so when I got finished with that, and also I was also a part of Veterans for Peace. I was also somehow, I would say that I was kind of anti-war in the Air Force. It might not be the best career move in the Air Force, but it was something that was important at the time. And actually very important now, as we see, it's critical now. But, and definitely learned so much, actually. But that carried over. So Rev became kind of the hip-hop, always give you like a nickname. They figure out you're tall or you're short or you're this or you're that. If you're from the country, they call you country.
1: Okay. And then what's your connection to the hip-hop world?
2: So it was around that. It was around that time. It was in the Air Force, and not a lot of people were speaking out against it at that time, the war in Iraq, for the same reasons that they are now with the war in Iran, because of the fact that obviously we need to have defense. And unfortunately, this Richard has changed the name from defense to war, but we need defense. So if somebody attacks you, you should be able to defend yourself, but you don't need to be actually trying to use your power you have to harm others, particularly to get certain things. And so at that time, was going out to a lot of the peace rallies. Mm-hmm. And what I noticed is that a lot of those peace, even the climate rallies too, but definitely the peace rallies, it was predominantly just who were white. And there weren't a lot of Black people. And it was interesting because it felt like, wow, how do we have a siloed, almost segregated progressive movement where we have people who are fighting for Black Lives Matter over here, or for queer rights over here, for immigration rights over here. Like, we're all siloed, but sometimes fighting the exact same entity. And so that actually is what then became Hip Hop Caucus, because using culture brings people together. It brings Black, white, brown, male, female. It brings us together in a way that's very different. We music or theater or arts or dance, unlike how sometimes data or research does. And so that was actually how the caucus then was kind of birthed. And I was working with a lot of hip hop luminaries. And so we started to do work around the 2004 election. Mm-hmm. And then they wanted to continue. And the Hip Hop Caucus was born at the end of 2004. And we've been doing phenomenal work. Now it's pretty much, I got to admit, it's run by a whole new group of people. I'm still there, but it's a whole team who runs Hip Hop Caucus who are phenomenal. But they've been doing such great work for 22 years now, fighting and organizing and using hip hop culture to change the world. Respect My Vote campaign turned 18 years. I mean, the list of the Make Hip Hop Not War, I mean, the list of campaigns they've created throughout the world to help create change has been phenomenal. It's amazing to be part of Hip Hop Caucus and to use hip hop in this way and then be celebrated. And now I mean, and so I don't rap, I don't sing, I don't do none of that.
1: That's what I was gonna ask. Are you a hip hop artist?
2: No, I can barely dance. I mean, really, okay. I mean, I can do a
1: we might have to take
2: step.
1: Your black part too.
2: I got colors, I got rhythm, but it's phenomenal for the fact that using one's cultural expression to shape one's political experience. How Hip Hop Caucus has done that to actually help to change the world. So now there are literally organizations that have come out of Hip Hop Caucus, festivals like Broccoli City Fest, Color of Change organizations, many people who work around.
1: We just had the Color of Change on the show a couple of weeks
2: ago. Yeah, no, that came out of Hip Hop Caucus. And and so it's been great to see how many things have come out of that idea of creating change. And so for me, it's fun. And now I'm now doing some other things too, but we'll get into that.
1: Yes.
0: 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I'm the producer, Cross, and we'll be right back after this break.

0: Welcome back to Climate Friday. We'll continue our special presentation of Rev Yearwood, a recent appearance on the Legal Lens podcast. Now let's jump back into this conversation.
1: Well, it's a testament to your leadership, right? That 22 years later, you're able to sort of sit as a leader, figurehead of the organization, but also pass the torch and allow others to come aboard with new ideas, fresh ideas, new technology, et cetera. That we need to see more of that in our community. The ability that can sustain beyond the founder, right? Our founders.
2: Yeah. No, that's actually one of the reasons I would say I was very blessed. I kind of grew up in the movement, which my mom and my dad both were people who were close in the movement. My dad, who actually was the dean of African American Studies at Howard University. Yeah. So my mom was a teacher, PhD in psychology. So, and they were very close, like Dr. Dorothy Irene Hype, my mom were very close. Mm-hmm. There's many, many, many people in the movement. So I grew up around the movement. And as a kid, I really didn't know. I mean, literally when my dad was teaching, I was younger. We had just came up. They had went to school. They came up from Louisiana. Then they were teaching at Howard. And so I was still young. When you see like a Coretta Scott King, my dad, I didn't know. I was just a kid. Hey, nice to meet you. Keep it. I will go outside and play ball. All right, it's good.
1: Right.
2: And now looking back, I wish I would have got a bunch of pictures. I got more pictures and autographs. But the one thing that you do learn from being around the movement is that, and I think that creating an organization, you see that a lot of our organizations really stay too long as far as their leadership. And they don't allow for new leadership to come in and get involved. And that's a problem. And I think for many of us, we do that because we don't actually have other things to do. And so we just kind of hang around. But then we don't allow for the new genius to emerge. And so we know we have lawyers who should be in the pipeline. We have doctors. We have folks, organizers who should be up. And we keep going to the same people. And I'm not saying to get rid of. Wisdom is important.
1: Right.
2: But I am saying that the pipeline of both succeeding and failing in doing something is important for leaders. And so they don't see that. So now we have a lot of leaders who are petrified to fail because when they do get to the point when they're in charge, they haven't actually gone through a lot of the things where they've had to win and lose.
1: Right.
2: And so I think that we don't see that. So I'm happy at the caucus to see so many, particularly at the caucus, there's a powerful network of Black women who emerge in the leadership circle, but we have Black young people, queer people who are all leading. And I wouldn't have seen that but they obviously are doing a great job in moving things forward.
1: Excellent. Excellent. Well, thank you for that. Sitting where you sit and the work you've been doing the last 22 plus years, how do you see the intersection of law, culture, and power, and kind of especially as we look through the lens of the political and social climate today?
2: For me as an activist and someone who's been involved with Hip Hop Caucus and dealing with things from Cancer Alley to Hurricane Katrina, demonstration is obviously very important to the work that I do.
1: Right.
2: But demonstration without litigation leads to frustration. And I think that more people need to understand the connection of why litigation is a core component. One, without the law, particularly in America, you really cannot create the change that you need to create. Also, litigation is critical because it takes longer. And sometimes I think that people don't understand that there's a moment when people may bring a case before the courts and people get excited about that and don't realize that may take 3, 5, 10 years before the actual case goes forward and there's results from that. And if people then sometimes think, the system doesn't work, but it does work. It's working. And so I think that litigation is critical to us understanding how that goes along with demonstration. Because that's before, it's the reason why people get very frustrated because then they're not connecting the dots. So I do think that for us, as we move forward, as a movement, we had to become more understanding of how the legal process works. I mean, obviously, many of us immediately go to Thurgood Marshall and immediately go to the NAACP and immediately go to how those things were connected. But those things aren't always how it needs to work as far as that goes. I mean, yes, it'd be great if every lawyer came out of, I would love, if they came out of Hip Hop Caucus, NAACP, or Urban League, that's fantastic. Mm-hmm. But that isn't actually how it works. And also, that isn't how we should be thinking about it in the 21st century. And from a strategic standpoint, how we should be moving. And so I do think that knowing how important and how binding it is from a legal standpoint, not only from just from your own local and community laws, but also from a global and from aspects of what need to be done, we need to use that in a much more serious way. I'll share this story actually with Cancer Alley. Mm-hmm. For instance, we were fighting against a company and we're losing, frankly, for them building this company that would create more cancer. Mm-hmm. What we found out in Louisiana, there was a law that you could not build facilities like that on burial grounds. And we found out that they were building this on the burial grounds of where our ancestors, slaves, had been buried. And it was this very weird way, because of that law, we were to then stop the building of this plant. Now think about it. They were literally trying to build a plant on a former plantation site, which was in itself just insidious. But on top of that, how we stopped them was that the ancestors who were then interred, who were there because of the law, we were to then stop them because they could not dig up those bodies and then build the plant. So the ancestors literally kind of came back around and stopped the pollution. And so that, again, is how the law worked for us to then stop something from happening. But if you didn't know that and didn't understand how the law could work, even in unique ways like that of literally burial grounds or something, plants, we were able to stop that. So I think this is the connection we need to understand more of. And more understands how connected litigation is, as well as legislation. That's very important, clearly. But litigation is something that we must utilize. And we must have lawyers who understand it to use it to literally save our communities from being destroyed.
1: Absolutely. What a great example of what you mean when you say the demonstration is one thing and activism is one thing, but partnering that with litigation can make all the difference.
0: 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We're going to take another break, play some music, and we'll be right back.

peace. This is your social justice calendar for the week of September 21st, 2026. On Saturday, September 26th from 12 to 4 p.m., Rising organizers will be having their second annual D.C. 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
1: I really want to talk to you about climate justice and environmental justice, but when we come forward, because I think oftentimes those have not been seen as issues that are connected to Black and Brown communities. But we see every day now, whether it be through fires or the Cancer Alley or many, like in Los Angeles, we just had a big leak of a facility, a warehouse facility, yep, that's having all sorts of environmental impacts on that local community. So tied to your New Green Hero acknowledgement by Rolling Stone, you are a foremost leader in talking about climate and environmental justice and its impact on Black communities, communities of color, communities of disenfranchised people. Tell us why that is. Oftentimes in our communities, we kind of focus on quote unquote civil rights, traditional civil rights, voting, et cetera, all important issues. But why does climate and environmental justice need to be a part of the conversation as well?
0: Yeah, climate must be a part of conversation because environment is everything. If you don't have clean air or clean water, you can't do anything. And too long, our communities have not had clean air, clean water, causing asthma, emphysema, cancer, and other respiratory issues, and other issues regarding not having dirty water. And then it has an impact where then other things didn't result from that. When you can't then go to work because you're feeling ill, or your child must stay home because they have asthma, and other issues that impact you because of the environment. And sometimes the reason why this is important is that what we don't know is that we are targeted. A lot of our communities are sacrifice zones in which literally people look at a map and they look at, say, look at this community here. It's predominantly Black or Brown or Indigenous or poor. And we're going to put these facilities knowing that that will then cause your life to be shorter. So the reason why this must be an issue for us is, one, we deserve a good life. We deserve a healthy life, but also we deserve a long life. And too many of us, our lives are being shortened because of the chemicals and facilities that are around us. And so right now we say with data centers, people try to put data centers into our communities, which cause, again, dirty air and dirty water, which would then shorten the lives of our aunts and our mamas and our uncles and our children. And that's not fair. Why should you make profit off of something that causes harm to our community? Why should my son have an asthma attack in his living room or my mom have breast cancer because you want to profit on that? And so that is the discussion that we're having and what we're still fighting for. It's a long, steep conversation that's steeped into the civil rights movement and is ongoing now as we continue to fight for clean air and clean water.
1: Absolutely. And I appreciate the term you're introducing me to a lot of new terms and things I didn't know about today, but the term sacrifice zones that many of the companies and organizations that push for these buildings, data centers, et cetera, look for sacrifice zones. And I think also look at these communities as people who aren't going to stand up and oppose or fight or what have you, because people are just busy living, working, trying to take care of their families every day. So maybe unlike in some communities, there's not the time or the focus energy on opposing things that are coming to the community that could be dangerous. Yeah. How's Hip Hop Caucus helping to folks, everyday folks, to focus in on these issues and to organize around them?
0: Well, first, that goes into environmental racism. And I think people will come back and say, well, is the air racist or the water dirty? No, but these companies certainly are. And they are putting forth practices and policies that are killing Black and Brown and poor people. Mm-hmm. And so, because they know by the toxins that are being released or what's being put into these communities, that it will literally cause our community, our people to die live. Those are the numbers. Mm-hmm. And so you're right. There's sacrifice zones, but it's also the standpoint that they also look at these communities and say, well, hey, they don't have the political will or they don't have the opportunity to fight back again in courts or in certain situations, so they become vulnerable. And they become, then the other name will be vulnerable communities. So these sacrifice zones, which are then steeped next to vulnerable communities, which are predominantly Black, Brown, Indigenous, or poor white communities, then they're literally killing these people or causing their lives to be shorter for profit. And when you're putting profits before people, I don't care who you are, when your business plan means a death sentence for the communities that are living there, that is outrageous. And so that is one of the things the Hypocaucus is doing everything we can to stop, because if your business plan means that people are living shorter lives, well, your community, you get to enjoy your grandmother until she's 85 or 90, but our grandmothers are dying at 65 and 60. Something is very wrong in that. We want to see our grandmothers live for long lives, or our children live for long lives and have healthy lives too. They can't study because they're having migraine headaches. They can't study because they're coughing, they need inhaler. They can't study because of many, many, many other issues. And so something is wrong there. When you're not only creating a sacrifice zone, you're creating a zone that's for vulnerable communities, and sometimes not even allowing for these communities to have what we call the food deserts or food scarcity. So they don't even have the ability to have and get good, clean and good greens and good food and things of that nature. So we're just trying to make sure that we're just making sure people know that our communities have a right to live and live very well here and have the same thing that your community has. That's all we're looking for.
1: Absolutely, absolutely.
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1: You all have also been putting feet to the ground on the issue of voting, and we've seen a lot of activity, unfortunately, in the United States Supreme Court around voting rights recently. So the vote is at stake. The sacrifice that was made so that we all can have a right to vote is seriously at stake. And so Hip Hop Caucus has its Respect My Vote campaign, which just recently turned 18. So maybe that campaign can get a vote now that it's officially 18. Tell us about that campaign and kind of what's at stake when we talk about voting today.
2: Well, two things. One, that is a phenomenal campaign. It turns 18 this year of organizing, mobilizing, energizing people. But I actually want to use the moment that went in. My mom, I mentioned her earlier, was one of the most important people in my life, passed actually on May 1st of this year.
1: Oh, I'm so sorry.
2: No, thank you so much for that. But she was a fighter and she believed in voting rights. And when she passed, literally, if you look at the time frame, the voting rights was gutted by the Supreme Court. And one of her last things she said to me was to keep fighting and make sure that we, our people, don't stop fighting for our ability to have our democracy. And so for me personally, that was like my mom's, one of her things she said was for us as a people to keep fighting for our rights. And she came to this, because she actually wasn't born here. She actually was from Trinidad. And she came to this country and she started working in a bookstore in Grambling and made her way up to getting a PhD and worked hard and was a part of the movement, which was very important to her. But that was something that she connected. And so somebody who wasn't even born in this country understood the power of your voice. And so I just would say that we, as Respect My Vote campaign and what we're doing, Hip Hop Caucus, just continues that. I mean, obviously we use celebrity as a means of doing that. We use culture and fun to do that through the campaign. But ultimately, it is simply that elections have consequences. And we cannot have the consequences that are being put forth for us to lose not only our values, our rights, but our lives.
1: Absolutely. And just very quickly, you all are trying to organize how many people between now and, say, the November midterms?
2: Yeah, they got crazy. They got a lot of good numbers. I think they into the thousands. I'm more of the viewpoint of, listen, let's use this opportunity. As the Bible says, just use the foolish things to confound the wise. And let's use my vote to get out there, make people get out there and vote.
1: One of the other platforms you all have used is the platform of filmmaking and connecting culture and activism and legal issues, policy issues through a storytelling lens. Tell us about that and some of the projects that you currently have.
2: No, that's just gets me most excited right here. I think, and this, I actually would use the quote of Tony K. Bambara, when Tony K. Bambara said, the role of the artist is to make the revolution irresistible. And so I think that's what we feel at Hip Hop Caucus is how to make this movement irresistible. Right now, we actually have that issue around plastic. We actually helped to produce a documentary on Netflix. It's called Plastic Detox, which is very important. I'm in it as well. I helped the producer and I'm in it, so you can check it out. But it's important because plastic is harming fertility and having a huge impact. And so we're seeing that we're now having babies that are being born with plastic. We're having plastic in the placenta, particularly for Black women and brown women who use a lot of plastic with hair products and certain things. It's getting into their bodies and causing other issues. So yeah, plastic detox. But we're using a lot of film. I mean, we have another film that we're gonna be at the National Association for Black Journalists, NABJ conference, talking about another documentary we worked on called Hashtag While Black, which looks at the killings of George Floyd and Philando Castile from the lens of those who filmed that, and then also how social media used those moments to help their own profits. And so, yeah, we really feel it's as a movement, it's more important for the new movement to be more like Netflix than like Blockbuster, because Blockbuster went out of business. It was
1: okay.
2: It wouldn't change. It was kind of steeped in its ways. So let's be much more adaptable and let's use media and social media

0: in the forest was actually a very powerful one. It's about Tortuguita. Tortuguita was a non-binary person who was killed in Atlanta. One of the first people killed as an environmental activist trying to stop Cop City in Atlanta. So it's documentary. We have both documentary, we have scripted. And so definitely. And then we also have one that won us many awards, was Underwater Projects. People can still see that with Wanda Sykes. It was a kind of a comedy about the climate movement with Wanda Sykes. It was really good. So, I mean, I just really feel that really, again, I mentioned earlier about legislation and litigation and demonstration, but production to it being our other ends in Hollywood and L.A., I actually feel that we need to tell our story more now than ever. And if we can do that, then people will get it.
1: Wow, how powerful. Using the power of storytelling to get the messages out in different ways and ways that people, everyday people, can embrace. And that's what the Legal Lens Show is all about. So we are so excited to learn about those projects, and I'll definitely be checking them out personally. So, Reverend Yearwood, you've been in this work for a number of years. From, like you said, it's in your DNA, growing up around your parents who were both engaged and activists, and then even your work in the Air Force and how you became known as the Rev through your work, and even there seeking peace. And here we are in 2026, 22 years later with the founding of Hip Hop Caucus, 18 years later with your Respect My Vote campaign, 21 years since Katrina, Hurricane Katrina, New Orleans, which also influenced a lot of the work that you all continue to do as that happened. There are new campaigns every day, new issues every day that we have to respond to and address. But what note of hope do you leave our listeners with and keeping them encouraged to stay involved and not to give up hope?
0: Yeah, to keep fighting, keep pushing forward. You mentioned that this is 2026. Just know that 100 years from now, in 2126, most of us who are listening to the show won't be here. But the work that we will leave behind for the next generation will be. And that's exciting. They're not really, like, we don't look back and think about, man, what was going on in 1926? Who was president then? What we do care about is that they overcame lynching, that the lawyers back then with Thurgood Marshall and the others came together with fighting for justice. The doctors were putting up clinics. They were putting together organizations like the NAACP and Urban League back then. So back in 1926, we look back at then and say, that's what we look back on. So we go forward to 2126, they're not going to really care about the president as much as we think they will. They won't care about what kind of cars we drove. What they will care about is that, did you use your radio show to create change? Did you use your community center to help us be better? And do we actually have clean air and clean water in 2126 because of you? And I will tell you this, if they do, that generation that's not even born yet will tell us, thank you. So keep fighting, and all power to the people.
1: Wow. That definitely puts things into context about what's important about the work we're doing now, and what kind of legacies we're all creating. And you're so right. The Thurgood Marshalls of the world, the Harriet Tubmans of the world. I mean, when we look at what they put in place and the heart and the commitment to the work that they did, and that we're benefiting from that now, that definitely helps put in context what our goals should be right now as most leaders definitely. And as folks who are leading this work. So thank you. Thank you. How do folks follow the work of Hip Hop Caucus?
0: Yeah, best ways on social media. Everything is Hip Hop Caucus online at Hip Hop Caucus, or me at Rev Yearwood. And yeah, you can follow us, shoot us a note, join us, be a part of the movement, and let's keep fighting.
1: Wonderful, wonderful. And thank you again for wearing your hat today. Be good. We dedicate today's show to the memory of Brene Good, who sadly lost her life in Minneapolis earlier this year in 2026. So definitely sending love and light to her family and her friends and the people of Minneapolis, and to all those who are on the ground fighting and advocating so that we don't continue to see loss of life in such ways. So with that, Reverend Lennis Yearwood Jr., thank you so much for joining the Legal Lens Show today. As I said, you are now a friend of our show, so we'll be inviting you to return. And whenever you have something you want to talk about, consider us a friend and just give us a call. Thank you for the work that you do and for being on the ground and for carrying on the legacy of our ancestors and of your mother. You are making her proud. She is smiling down right now.
0: I appreciate that. Thank you so much. Have a wonderful day.

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I want to thank Angela Reddick Wright and the Legal Lens Podcast for today's conversation and our host, Rev Yearwood, for continuing to get the good word out. I'm the producer, DeJuan Cross. Thank you for spending your Friday morning with us, and thank you for listening to Climate Friday right here on WPFW 89.3 FM. Until next time, stay informed, stay engaged, and keep fighting for a healthy and a more just future. Have a great weekend.

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4: 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October 2nd will focus closer on her artistry as a songwriter. 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

0: From Washington, D.C., this is On the Ground. After months of the U.S. strangling Cuba with an illegal oil blockade, several members of Congress held a shadow hearing on Capitol Hill about the deaths, hunger, and crippling impact of this medieval-type siege.
1: The blockade deprives Cubans of all necessities for the right to life, health, and an adequate standard of living under international covenants and the U.N. Declaration of Human Rights.
2: When you cut off the fuel supply of the country, you cut off its water, food, and hospitals, and send it back to a pre-industrial stage of development. Starving a healthcare system in Cuba of life-saving supplies is as devastating as watching a hospital get bombed in Gaza.
3: There are 7,000 containers that are sitting across the world and are not being delivered to Cuba based on State Department activity. The United States of America has been fighting a proxy war on behalf of the Cuban-American aristocracy in South Florida.
4: We have to talk about Cuba every single day until it becomes part of our algorithm.
0: All that and much more coming up. Welcome to On the Ground, Voices of Resistance from the Nation's Capital. I'm Esther Averam. Well, for the final show in this current series on unheard voices, we turn our attention to people speaking out about the fuel blockade on Cuba. But as these are very tumultuous times, first, some headlines. Hundreds of delegates walked out of the UN General Assembly on Thursday, and thousands more protested outside to register their disgust at Israeli Prime Minister Benjamin Netanyahu, who is wanted for war crimes, visiting the United States again. Donika Katovich, National Director of Code Pink, was among those protesting.
5: It's absolutely shameful that the architect of the genocide in Gaza is allowed to come to the United States over and over and over again and have the red carpet rolled out for him when he is wanted by the International Criminal Court for war crimes and for genocide.
0: This year's General Assembly gathering is believed to be the first when presidents of two countries at war with each other both spoke. The speech by President Trump, roundly denounced as disgraceful, included more threats of annihilation to Iran, a country of nearly 100 million people. The speech by Iran's President Mahmoud Pezeshkian affirmed Iran's determination to defend its sovereignty. Since we last reported on the U.S.-Israeli war on Iran, the front has expanded with Ansarullah, known in the West as the Houthis, retaliating against an attack and more than a decade-long siege by Saudi Arabia. Ansarullah has bombed Saudi oil infrastructure and taken back control of key territory along the Red Sea coast, including the strategic Bab el-Mandeb Strait, where they are blocking passage of Saudi oil. Results of the Bab el-Mandeb and Hormuz Straits both being closed include the rising price of oil, which again is fluctuating above $105 a barrel, exorbitant prices for diesel and fertilizer, and widening economic woes. Ben Norton of Geopolitical Economy Report explains why the recent rise in interest rates above 5% for U.S. bonds is connected to the war and is a flashing danger sign for the U.S. economy.
6: If you look at the yield on the 10-year Treasury note, this is the most important U.S. Treasury security because it establishes the benchmark rate that is used in other parts of the economy. So mortgage rates, car loan rates, they're all set based on the 10-year rate, using that as the benchmark. And you can see that in the lead up to the U.S. war of aggression against Iran, which was launched on the 28th of February, you can see that the 10-year yield was actually falling a little bit. However, as soon as the U.S. launched this war, you saw a significant increase in the 10-year yield. And a big reason for this is because central banks around the world were selling their U.S. Treasury holdings in order to intervene in the foreign exchange market to stabilize their currency, because there's been so much inflationary pressure. And this is because the U.S. war against Iran caused oil prices to skyrocket, which caused gasoline prices to skyrocket. And oil and gasoline are used to transport pretty much all goods around the world, whether they're transported on ships or on trucks. They need a lot of oil to transport these goods. So you saw this inflationary shock through the global economy.
0: As of early Friday, September 25th, 2026, the yield on the U.S. 10-year Treasury bond is 5.19%, near its highest level since 2007. There are dramatic new developments in the case of Nolan Wells, the Mississippi teen who went missing and was found dead after a July 4th holiday outing. After a Mississippi grand jury declined to indict anyone in Nolan's death, attorneys for his parents presented results of the examination of his cell phone. The team also presented results of the Mississippi state autopsy, which the family only gained access to after the grand jury completed its work. Attorney Lisa Park told reporters Thursday that the autopsy results do not support the grand jury finding that Nolan's death was likely caused by drowning.
7: No fluid or debris is within the airways. GI tract, unremarkable. The stomach is empty. What this means is that there's no water in the stomach. There's no water in the lungs. And there's no water in the throat. And yet, the grand jury, if you read through that, especially at the end, what they want to determine is an accidental drowning. But this is their own medical examiner's report.
0: The team of attorneys and independent investigators, headed by Ben Crump, announced that it will hold another press conference during the week of September 28th with the examiner who conducted the independent autopsy. In D.C., the fight continues to end the military occupation and to send the National Guard troops home to their various states. In the same militarist vein, the Trump administration is raising new alarms with suggestions that his proposed triumphal arch, which would adjoin the Arlington Memorial Bridge, also be a station for drones and snipers. But neither the arch nor these military plans have final approval. Finally, in culture and media, a constitutional crisis may be developing as the White House continues to bar some reporters from MSNBC, CNN, and Politico from some White House functions after a judge ordered that Trump could not ban them because of perceived negative coverage. Rapper Macklemore has announced a Free Palestine tour with dates already scheduled for Dublin, London, and Paris, after he was fired from the tour of pop star Ed Sheeran for speaking out for Palestine. If you're in D.C., the WPFW Jazz and Justice Festival is happening Sunday, September 27th from noon to 7 p.m. in Malcolm X Park, with headliners including Brandon Woody and several WPFW programmers, including yours truly, speaking and hosting community discussions. On the grounds discussion will be at 2 p.m. at the nearby Josephine Butler Center, and we'll be discussing fighting against extrajudicial killings, both at home and abroad, living in the age of U.S. boat strikes in the Caribbean, ICE, and Gaza. And finally, the celebration of life for artist and educator Alan Uzeki Nelson will be held on Wednesday, September 30th at 10:30 a.m. at Union Temple, 1225 W Street, Southeast Washington. Uzeki is best known for his weathering steel sculptures around D.C., including his monument, Here I Stand, dedicated to Paul Robeson, along the Georgia Avenue corridor in Northwest D.C. He made his transition peacefully during the weekend of September 19th at his home near Malcolm X Park. He was 88 years old. Uzeki Nelson, presente. And those are headlines and happenings. Up next, breaking the silence about the U.S. blockade on Cuba. Stay with us.

0: This is On the Ground, Voices of Resistance from the Nation's Capital. I'm Esther Iverum. Well, after months of the U.S. strangling Cuba with an illegal oil blockade, several members of Congress held a shadow hearing on Capitol Hill about the deaths, hunger, and crippling impact of this medieval-type siege. The hearing, sponsored by Representative Delia Ramirez of Illinois and Representative Ilhan Omar of Minnesota, was held Wednesday, September 2, 2026, on Capitol Hill. The witnesses included Suzanne Adderley, president of the National Lawyers Guild and a member of the Bureau of International Association of Democratic Lawyers, Felix Sharp Caballero, former director of Behavioral Health Integrations for the state of Michigan, Dr. Tanya Zachrison, trauma surgeon and professor of surgery at the University of Chicago, and the Reverend William Turner, senior pastor of Empowerment Temple in Laurel, Maryland.
1: Good afternoon, everyone. Thank you for being here. I'm Congresswoman Delia Catalina Ramirez, and I have the honor of representing Illinois' 3rd Congressional District. And for over 200 years, the United States has used the Monroe Doctrine to justify a paternalistic, violent, and damaging approach to relations with our neighbors in Latin America and the Caribbean. We know that through military intervention or targeted sanctions, from Monroe to Trump, our legacy across the Western Hemisphere has been pain, destruction, and distrust. And today, despite history having shown us that peace and democracy can't be realized through strong men, United States imperialism, or unilateral military intervention, the U.S. has established even another blockade against Cuba. In July, I had the opportunity to visit Cuba with Congresswoman Dexter, Congresswoman Lejo Fernandez, and Congressman Pocan to hear firsthand accounts about the humanitarian crisis unfolding on the island. My colleagues, Congressman Jayapal and Congressman Jackson, also visited the island earlier this summer, and we were all heartbroken and shocked by what we saw. Plain and simple, our 60-year-long imperialistic policies, including a more inexcusable, cruel blockade, have contributed to the dire conditions that humans are facing every single day in Cuba right now. Through my conversations with civil society, religious leaders, entrepreneurs, journalists, former, and many other Cubans, one thing was clear. Under the pretense of freeing the Cuban people, the United States government wounds them, cuts them off from access to reliable infrastructure, economic opportunities, and a thriving life on the island. Trump and Rubio continue to exacerbate a crisis of displacement, a situation that for many Cubans has made it impossible to stay and realize the self-determination in their own land that they deserve. From what I heard directly from the Cubans, many feel like they're forced to migrate. But when Cubans decide to leave behind their land because of U.S. policy and to look at the United States with hope, they're then confronted by the U.S. outdated immigration system and Trump's administration's white nationalist agenda. It's an impossible choice for them. You face hunger, illness, and destitution in your own land, again in part due to U.S. policy, or the abuse of ICE and CBP in the United States. Case in point, during my trip, I met a mother who was deported, ripped apart from her one-year-old daughter and her U.S. citizen husband, a family separated by inhumane policies over a year ago, who I just said, well, you gotta keep the hope. You know what her response was to me? How do I keep hope? How do you tell a mother to keep hope when there is no hope that I'll be reunited anytime soon? Even facing those hardships, I heard directly from Cuban people their desire for new relationships based on cooperation and diplomacy. It's why we have to demand an end to the blockade. But we have to end these sanctions, and we have to end the siege on the Cuban people. We have to change course to realize our collective liberation. We have to honor our dignity, our shared humanity, and sovereignty at home and abroad. It's why we have to immediately pass Rep. McGovern's U.S.-Cuba Trade Act to dismantle the embargo, Rep. Velasquez's Cuba War Powers Resolution, and we have to assert our congressional authority as well with the Good Neighbor Act. We have to become good neighbors. We have to recognize our shared struggle. But this hearing is an opportunity to hear directly from witnesses who have direct relationships with Cuba, family there right now, or those that have been there directly and are seeing the impact of our policy on the Cuban people in Cuba and in the diaspora every single day. With that, I'd like to recognize Congresswoman Omar for any opening remarks, and then we'll go ahead and get to the witnesses.
2: Thank you so much, Congresswoman Ramirez. Good afternoon, everyone. I want to thank you all so much for joining us for today's briefing on this crucial issue. Just like Ramirez and many of my colleagues who are here, I had the opportunity to visit myself and see the destruction and devastation caused by our sanctions on the island. And recently, my own daughter was part of an envoy that was trying to be good neighborly and trying to make sure that they were bearing witness, but also providing support. We all are deeply concerned by how the U.S. policy over the decades have contributed to the human rights crises in Cuba, and it is no exaggeration to say that the Trump administration's actions have exponentially worsened conditions on the ground. The Cuban people face frequent blackouts, particularly devastating for the delivery of consistent and adequate Medicare care. They lack access to basic needs like food and medicine. And yet this administration continues to claim that Cuba is carrying out an assault on the United States, when in reality, it is the Cuban people who we are carrying out assault on and who are suffering. We have seen time and time again throughout history that these long-arm tactics simply do not work. Instead, they punish civilian populations, entrench global and local inequality, and foster anti-American sentiment. Today, I look forward to hearing from our witnesses not only about the effect of these measures on the Cuban people, but on the long-term future of the country as a whole and the prospect of normalizing U.S. relations in the years to come. Thank you to Representative Ramirez for gathering us today, and I yield back.
1: Thank you, Congresswoman. I would like to now introduce our witnesses. Reverend Dr. Robert Turner. He's a strong advocate of social justice and a defender of the poor, including a monthly walk from Baltimore to Washington, D.C. to demand reparations. In late May of this year, he traveled to Cuba with a fact-finding delegation and was very moved by what he saw there. Thank you so much, Reverend Dr. Robert Turner, for being here with us. Suzanne Adali is president of the National Lawyers Guild and a member of the Bureau of the International Association of Democratic Lawyers, where she also serves as an alternate delegate to the United Nations. She participated in a fact-finding trip to Cuba last month and contributed to a report on the trip that will be shared with Congress. Thank you for being here. And Felix Sharp Caballero is a political analyst and former director of behavioral health integrations for the state of Michigan. He was born in Cuba, but while still a small child, moved to Detroit, where he grew to adulthood. His extended family remained in Cuba, and his wife and her family live on the island now, giving them constant communication with the difficulties that people are living there every single day. Felix, thank you so much for being here with us. And virtually with us here today, Dr. Tanya Zacherson is a trauma surgeon and professor of surgery at the University of Chicago. How am I going to forget the Chicago name? and has visited Cuba frequently throughout her life. Her research is focused on structural violence domestically and globally. Dr. Lackerson, thank you so much for being here and sharing your testimony with us. With that said, I do want to, in fact, start with testimony. I want to thank you all for being here again. And I want to remind our witnesses here with us today and virtually to speak loudly so that we can hear you clearly. And we're also recording so that we can go ahead and play it as we stream it for others to hear. Ms. Adeli, you are recognized for 3 minutes of your testimony.
3: Thank you. The U.S. economic blockade on Cuba violates Jus cogens norms of international law and the U.N. Charter, particularly the principle of sovereign equality under Article 2.1. For over 3 decades, the U.N. General Assembly has passed annual resolutions by overwhelming majorities condemning the blockade and demanding its end. The U.N. Human Rights Council has also affirmed that these unilateral coercive measures breach international humanitarian and human rights law. Despite global consensus, the blockade not only continues, but has been intensified since January of 2026. New measures, including a crippling fuel embargo affecting all economic and social sectors, coercive actions against individuals in key industries, and extraterritorial secondary sanctions that infringe on the sovereignty of third states. These actions are accompanied by U.S. threats of illegal military aggression. The U.S. justification that Cuba poses an extraordinary threat to national security is legally untenable. A small island subjected to 6 decades of economic warfare cannot credibly threaten the United States. Likewise, Cuba's designation as a state sponsor of terrorism is arbitrary and politically motivated, and it contradicts objective counterterrorism criteria and ignores documented violations by other states, undermining the credibility of the list itself. Cuba is under siege. The blockade deprives Cubans of all necessities for the right to life, health, and an adequate standard of living under international covenants and the UN Declaration of Human Rights. It constitutes collective punishment against civilians for exercising their self-determination, a foundational principle of international law. Many legal experts argue these acts amount to crimes against humanity under the Rome Statute, involving inhumane acts causing serious bodily harm and conditions aimed at physical destruction. And given documented expressed U.S. objectives of the blockade, such as those in the Lester Mallory's 1960 memorandum, there is also a legal basis for genocide. Successive U.S. administrations have acted as though they are not bound by sovereign equality, peaceful coexistence, or self-determination. This is underscored by the killing of over 200 civilians on fishing boats throughout the Caribbean, criminal acts with no legal justification. At stake are not only the lives of millions of Cubans, but also the integrity of the international legal system itself. It is imperative to end the impunity of the Trump administration for crimes committed against Cuba and elsewhere. We support U.S. negotiations to end the fuel siege, provided they fully respect Cuba's sovereignty. If that proves impossible, the international community must find ways to end complicity in these crimes and defend its own sovereignty against the blockade's extraterritorial effects. Thank you.
4: Thank you, Ms. Abeli. And finally, but certainly we're really looking forward to hearing your testimony, Mr. Sharp Caballero. You're recognized for your 3 minutes.
5: Thank you, Madam Chair. Madam Chair, I testify today at great peril. There's a lot of hate and hostility in the Cuban American community, but to be silent would be betrayal. Thank you for inviting me to participate here today. I'm Felix Sharp Caballero. I hail from the great state of Michigan and the all-important 7th Congressional District. With my parents, Louis and Olaida Sharp, I migrated to the United States with my brother in 1966. My father did so before us. At that time, there were no Afro-Cubans leaving Cuba, not a single one. When I was born in Cuba, I could not attend school. My parents could not own property, nor could we access health care. You see, Cuba, prior to 1959, was an apartheid state, supported by the United States of America. The Sharp family were able to leave Cuba during those trying times, thanks to the United States Navy at Guantanamo Bay, where my father and my aunts and uncles worked as civilian employees on the base. Within Cuban society in Caimaneta, they could only shine shoes or serve as housemaids. My uncle, Harry Sharp, went on to manage the officers' mess club, CPO club, at Guantanamo Bay for 4 years. I visited Gitmo at the invitation of base commander, interestingly enough, in celebration of Cuban-American Friendship Day. We are one of the first and largest Afro-Cuban families to immigrate to the United States because the Cuban apartheid state run by Bautista and supported by the United States of America simply did not allow it or made it very difficult. My family is large on the island too, and though I grew up in the city of Detroit, they remain very near and dear to me prior to current travel difficulties. I would travel to Havana 3 or 4 times a month sometimes. I'll soon return again in order to return original I-130 immigration forms to my wife. Madam Chair, Frederick Douglass noted that the limits of people's submission measure the injustice imposed upon them. 70 years has fraught an injustice on the Cuban people the world has ever seen. The injustices perpetrated today on the Cuban people has reached the point, quite frankly, of genocide. We are using hunger, lack of medicine, electricity to cook and draw water, food, and basic hygiene products like sanitary napkins for women young and old, and the lack thereof on the Cuban people to achieve the economic overthrow of the Cuban government. There are 7,000 containers that are sitting across the world and are not being delivered to Cuba based on State Department activity. The United States of America has been fighting a proxy war on behalf of the Cuban-American aristocracy in South Florida for 70 years now. That the majority of my fellow Americans do not agree with. Those policies and practices are being implemented with greater efficiency today, Madam Chair, than they had ever been. Monday of this week, I had a conversation with my cousin, Dr. Nasis Reyes Caballero, who was recovering from chikungunya. And it was a very difficult conversation. As director of the Institute for Immunology in Havana, he sees what's happening on the ground regularly. If you are diagnosed with cancer in Cuba today, it is a slow death sentence. The medications are not available. The chemotherapy is not available. I spoke with my cousin, Dr. Raul Calderin Sharp, yesterday, who oversees infant mortality and prenatal care in Havana province. And they know the power is going to go out for 2-3 minutes maybe. The hospitals are receiving special consideration for electricity. They know that the power is going to go out. When it goes out with 15 babies on a ventilator, they know that they're going to help the ones who are going to struggle, but, you know, some of those babies are not going to recover when the power comes back on. And so babies are dying. And Madam Chair, this is a genocide, unlike one we've not seen recently so close in the Western Hemisphere of our world. It's time for the United States Congress to address this matter. And Senate Bill 136 and H.R. 7521 are on the table. Depending on how things happen here in the next couple months, if there's an opportunity in 2027, we must move quickly to eliminate the blockade of the Cuban people. Thank you.
4: Felix, thank you so much for your testimony. Suzanne, Reverend Turner, and Dr. Walber, the portion of you providing your testimonies has ended. I want to start the line of questions with something Felix, you said. To be silent would be a betrayal. I would add, to be silent would be a betrayal to humanity. It's exactly why the shadow hearing is happening right now. So I want to thank you all for your witness and for how eloquently you made it clear for us to understand the moment that we are living and the responsibility that we have. Dr. Zacherson, in your recent writing for The Lancet, you describe the collapse of healthcare infrastructure in Cuba under unilateral U.S. sanctions as a form of manufactured ruin that targets the most vulnerable. In your experience, how do financial compliance barriers, like the state sponsor of terrorism designation, directly restrict U.S. academic institutions and medical providers from sending routine trauma supplies and educational resources to partner facilities on the island?
6: Thank you very much for the question. The state sponsor of terrorism designation is extremely debilitating, not just because Cuba can no longer participate in international financial exchanges and institutions, but because what it does is it creates the sense of overcompliance of academic institutions, medical technology companies, and anything in terms of people wanting to engage in scientific exchange with Cuban researchers. As an ironic example to that point, I actually received a grant at the University of Chicago from the Free Thought Institute to study the impacts of the sanctions on the free exchange of ideas and research between American and Cuban scientific researchers. And it was all lawful, following the sanctions regime and whatnot. Our own legal counsel office at the University of Chicago said, no, we're recommending you do not go. It is not a good time. And they had a litany of very tepid reasons, but the basic idea is sanctions over compliance, institutions are frightened to touch Cuba, to do anything with Cuba. Cuba can no longer engage with the scientists that have National Institutes of Health grant because there's no free flow of resources or finances between countries. And to be honest, frankly, Americans and American patients are going to miss out, and they are missing out because Cuban scientists and clinician scientists in particular are developing incredible work and research developments. For example, they have a new medication called NeuroPro, which is for cognitive impairment with Alzheimer's dementia, and has had very, very exciting clinical trials with that, with improvement in dementia by close to 1 year. There's medications for diabetic foot ulcers that actually reduces the risk of amputation for people with foot ulcers that was developed in Cuba as well as a vaccine for lung cancer and many, many more examples. American patients with Alzheimer's, with lung cancer, with diabetes are being denied access to these therapies and treatments because we can't invite our Cuban researchers and we can't engage in clinical trials here in the United States. So the Cubans were going to Canada, for example, to test out NeuroPro, to test out the Alzheimer's medications, but we can no longer engage in that. So it's frustrating in terms of the scientific free flow of information and ideas.
7: Doctor, I just have a couple more minutes, but thank you. This is very, very critical. I think what I hear you say is that American patients are now being denied critical treatment because of this blockade. Thank you. I want to move on to Reverend Turner. You've long advocated for shifting systems away from punitive measures towards frameworks that prepare harm. Looking at U.S.-Cuba policy, decades of severe sanctions that failed to achieve their stated political goals while inflicting immense hardship on everyday citizens, particularly Afro-Cuban communities. How do you think a restorative justice framework can transform U.S.-Cuba policy from one rooted in coercion to one focused on reparative diplomacy and mutual dignity?
8: Oh, it is without a doubt that the Cuban people, especially Afro-Cubans, deserve and are owed reparations from the United States government. Right now, what we are seeing is, as I stated in my testimony, a constructed crisis that the fault and the perpetrator is the American government. The economic embargo, the current blockade, and people that are suffering is a direct result of American involvement. And in my book, Creating a Culture of Repair, I talk about how the consequences of actions have generational repercussions. And with this 64-year embargo, due to a complete disagreement in politics, not that Cuba has ever been an aggressor or waged war against America, but America is the one, in fact, that has basically, for the last 64 years, waged war against Cuba. An embargo is an act of war, and it's a one-sided war. A blockade is an act of war, and it is a one-sided war. Well, to this day, the Cuban people have never sent a bomb towards America, and only has sought to have peace. And we only had one president in the recent memory, Obama, go to Cuba himself, and Marco Rubio, who speaks against it so much, has never once set foot in Cuba itself or Guantanamo Bay in the U.S. facility there. So it is without any hesitation that I say that the Cuban people definitely deserve repair from the United States of America for the harm, the continued harm that the government of our country has done to them.
0: That was the Reverend William Turner, Senior Pastor of Empowerment Temple in Laurel, Maryland. You're listening to a shadow hearing on Capitol Hill, held September 2nd, 2026, about the impact of the U.S. oil blockade on Cuba. This is On the Ground. Now back to the hearing.
9: Stand for something or fall for anything. I'm safe.
7: Now we defer to Congresswoman Omar so that she can ask her 5 minutes of questions.
10: Mr. Caballero, you know, you and I have in common the fact that we're both part of the diaspora. And we don't hear, unless we get the opportunity to visit Cuba, we don't hear from Cuban voices like yours. And the voices that we hear are the ones that, you know, don't understand that sanctions sometimes is worse than a bullet. It's a slower death. And it's a heart devastating because you start to lose hope and your sense of wanting to be alive when you don't have necessary things accessible to you that could be. So how can we hear more voices like yours as part of the diaspora? what more could we be doing? Because our colleagues, through the fact that the Cubans here that we hear from are okay with these policies. And I know that I hear from Cubans who are part of the diaspora who are not part of that chorus of let them die. And so how you know, what more can we do to put light onto that?
5: Absolutely, thank you. And so you bring up a very important point. I think this is progressive here in that I, as an Afro-Cuban American, am speaking, because it is a fact that the South Florida community purports to represent the Cuban American voices in the United States, and that's just simply not the case. It's the case is that our voices have been silenced for many years. But after 15 years of hard work, our voices are now also being heard. So what Salazar says is not absolute regarding Cuba. There are many of us who do not support the blockade or the sanctions against Cuba. And if you're a Cuban American and you live in South Florida and you dare take a position opposing their position, your life is done. That's a fact. So those voices don't speak out other than against Cuba and the Cuban people. But there are many of us, across the country that see it very differently. And the other side of the story is that we do love our family members, and we do not want to see the continuing genocide being perpetrated against them.
10: As much as we talk about Cubans in Cuba being silenced and not speak up about what might be right or wrong.
5: Yes.
10: There are Cubans in America that are being punished, in essence, if they were to speak up against what's supposed to be the consensus and what has been part of the government here about the United States policies.
5: Amen.
10: Yeah. Ms. Adeli, you talked a little bit about what we are doing is against international law. Can you say a little bit more of what the implications are and why isn't the international community getting involved in speaking up as loudly as they might in when other situations similar to what we're seeing in Cuba take place?
3: Yeah, I mean, I think that it's the illegality of the blockade and the impact it has on the Cuban people and the violation of human rights that comes with that, I think is clear to anyone who is sort of engaging with even sort of the basic principles of international law. And the UN General Assembly has been consistent for decades in agreeing with that and calling for the end to the blockade, and similarly the UN Human Rights Council. And these are representative of states from around the world, right, who on the one hand, you know, respect international law, but then, and continue to put forth that position that this is a crime and it must end. But the application of international law, particularly when they're coming from bodies that produce non-binding resolutions, is another thing altogether. And I think the biggest factor is sort of the economic coercive sort of nature of these policies, right? And the extraterritorial application, which meaning that it's targeting other states and other companies outside of the United States who do want to engage with Cuba. And I think that for them to, you know, for the international community to actually coerce the United States into stopping the blockade, I think might then result in repercussions against their countries, like tariffs, for example, right? So this is, it's part of like the balance of power that exists in the world right now. And I think, you know, we need to figure out ways to encourage states that do want to kind of be vocal about this to, you know, to go further than they have.
10: They say with great power comes great responsibility, but in the United States, it seems like great power comes with great bullying. So thank you for that. We now turn to Congresswoman Pramila Chaiwal.
11: Thank you so much, Congresswoman Omar and Congresswoman Ramirez, for holding this hearing. I have been to Cuba twice in the last 2 years, first time with Representative Omar, second time with Representative Jackson just a few months ago. And I, too, Mr. Caballero, was just horrified and in tears when we went to a maternity hospital and we saw these babies. My baby was born 1 pound, 14 ounces, just this big. I know what it takes to keep those babies alive. And to see only 3 working incubators there, to see a room full of ventilators and other things that were just broken down because they couldn't get the parts to fix it, was an absolute outrage of humanity. And I was in tears for most of that time, just watching the collective punishment that has been put on the Cuban people. And so, you know, one of the things that was very, I really want to thank all of you for your testimony, and one of the things you said that's very important is about where Cuban Americans are across the country. And I am wondering if you have ideas on how we can mobilize those voices. Perhaps it's hardest in South Florida because of the politics there and the repercussions that people face. But I noticed that when I questioned somebody from the administration about sanctions, and that clip went viral because he could not answer what collective punishment was for me, that there were a lot of Cuban Americans who were commenting on it positively and saying, we don't support this embargo. And it feels to me like we have to change the narrative in the country around this, and that even Americans who are not Cuban Americans would be horrified if they knew that this is what our government is doing. And so do you have thoughts on how we mobilize that greater population, and maybe Reverend Dr. Turner, you too, to bring morality in the church into this conversation? What ideas do you have for us on how we elevate those voices, which I do believe are a silent majority? I might be wrong about that, but that's the way I feel about it.
8: I was going to say, in the words of Malcolm X, we are not outnumbered, we're out-organized.
11: That's right. Exactly.
8: And so I believe that, especially from the faith community, when I went and when I witnessed firsthand what I saw, I know that any sensible human, Christian, Muslim, Jew, atheist, whatever, no faith, if you're a human being, yeah, right, that it strikes you at your core. The problem, though, is the imagery that I saw is not mainstream here in America.
11: That's right.
8: And so when I began to share my stories to people, they were astonished. They were completely astonished. And that it was not Cubans inflicting harm on Cubans. It was American foreign policy inflicting harm on Cubans. And the fact that once I started to share it, even online, I began to be attacked by Cuban Americans telling me that I didn't know what I was talking about. Like, my eyes were deceiving me. Mm-hmm. Like, there was not a warship off the coast of Cuba that I was on, an American warship. My eyes were deceiving me with the blackouts, it's not that bad, and all this type of stuff. So I think we have to combat the misinformation and educate with the right information.
11: And maybe we can do a big, you know, we've talked about doing, with all of us who have been to Cuba, a big universal town hall where we bring these stories forward really quickly. And then I want to get a couple of quick questions in with Mr. Caballero.
5: It is the fact that the Mandelman letter and the strategy to turn Cubans against their government has worked very well.
11: Yes.
5: And the other fact is that once they get here, for fear of reprisal and many other things, they just don't get involved. But over the last 10, 15 years, we have been working and we have built coalitions of Cuban Americans. Danny Valdez, is the organization. We're planning to speak later today. We're going to be walking the halls of Congress in the next 30 days. And we'd like to work with you all more to do and bring national attention to the genocide in
11: Wonderful.
5: Cuba.
11: Wonderful. Ms. Adelaide, I think that what is happening is an economic bombing of the infrastructure. A bombing of the infrastructure of any country is against international law. And so I wanted to ask you, you mentioned other countries. I just came back from the Pan American Congress, and my remarks when I talked about Cuba were among the most applauded because the impact on other nations, from Spain to Brazil, losing their healthcare workers, from Cuba to countries that want to do trade, seems absolutely outrageous. What have you seen around the embargo and the impacts on other countries' sovereignty and why it's so important to them?
12: Thank you for that question. You know, in November of 2023, I served as a juror for a tribunal that took place at the EU Parliament in Brussels on this very question. And we heard testimony from individuals from various European states, obviously it goes beyond Europe, that talked about how states and companies within Europe have been prevented from engaging in exchange of goods and services and the financial transactions with Cuba because of various sanctions policies, etc., related to Cuba. And, you know, there has been, in some industries like tourism, there's been investment, right? However, under the fuel embargo of this past year, even that is disappearing. And, you know, I'm not an expert on trade law, but what I learned in that tribunal was that it was in clear violation of codified World Trade Organization laws and the Maastricht principles. And so that concludes that the blockade is not only a violation of Cuba's sovereignty, but it's a violation of the sovereignty of all third states. And I think a good example of that is what Felix mentioned about the 7,000 shipping containers full of legally purchased food, medicine, water supply resources, and solar panels that are scattered and abandoned in various Caribbean ports because the German and the French shipping companies that were taking them to Cuba stopped their shipment in route because of the May 1st executive order by Trump. And if we could at least kind of negotiate back those shipments, I think that could be sort of a good challenge against this extraterritorial effect. The last thing I just want to say is that it's not just about the effect. We're talking about the blockade being a crime against humanity and possibly a crime of genocide, right? Now, states have a duty to prevent these crimes from happening under international law. And so there's a lot of interest, I think, in maybe other states stepping up to sort of help negotiate an end, particularly to this very kind of extreme moment of the blockade.
13: Okay. Really important. Thank you.
10: And now we'll recognize Julie for 3 minutes. Julie.
14: Thank you very much, Representative Omar, and Ramirez, for shining the spotlight on the suffering of the Cuban people. And thank you to the witnesses. We've seen what 65 years of war on the Cuban people have produced and how it has failed to achieve the stated objectives of various governments. And now with Emperor Trump and Viceroy Rubio in the White House, our government continues to expand its illegal policy. The fuel embargo, the naval blockade, the repeated threats of further military aggression, combined with this administration's lawless and imperialist actions in the Western Hemisphere, threaten not only the Cuban people.

0: harm, kill, and subjugate civilian populations. Again, I have three questions I'm going to ask our distinguished panelists. Please be brief so I can get them in. The first would be for Dr. Zacherson. Your testimony about medicine as a weapon was very powerful. One of the issues I've championed for years in Congress is the civilian impact of broad-based economic sanctions. Is it fair to say that sanctions can be just as cruel and punitive?
1: 100%. And they lead directly to death. Yes, preventable mortality and morbidity, 100%.
0: Thank you. And Ms. Adeli, can you speak to how the U.S. government's actions in Cuba do not reflect an isolationist policy, but are part of a broader and bipartisan approach to foreign policy?
2: It is part of a broader bipartisan approach to foreign policy. I mean, I will just say that the foreign policy under Trump has basically been a series of events that are violations of some of the most important sort of principles of international law. And it's also been connected to his impunity, right? Now, obviously, the embargo itself has been in existence for 16 years, and it has been supported by successive administrations. And I think that, you know, this is a very good opportunity for the U.S. to move away from that kind of like legacy of trying to sort of dominate Cuba and the region by negotiating with Cuba in respect of its sovereignty to end the blockade. And I think that as far as what's happening in the region itself, I really support the view of Ramirez's, like, in terms of trying to end this new Monroe Doctrine, right? I think that there's a lot that needs to be addressed in terms of what's happening in the region. But I think, you know, Cuba is a really sort of good opportunity for us to really challenge what's happening in the entire
0: region. Thank you for that, and I apologize to the other two witnesses. I've run out of time. We will be supporting Nidia Velasquez's War Powers Resolution. Thank you.
3: Thank you. And now we recognize Congressman Rashida Tlaib for 3 minutes.
4: Well, thank you all so much for being here. You know, I think it's important to just start with just some honesty here. You all know this, but the American people don't know this. That's why we're doing the shadow hearing. The United States government is intentionally starving the Cuban people. And I think it needs to be very clear, very concise in talking about it. I know Dr. Zacherson is talking about the fact that they are intentionally allowing children to die. They think again, this is a method of allowing the Cuban people to be disposable in the eyes of our policies here, that they can just die off. We don't care. We want control and power. And we know this blockade and the siege has always been there, but at different levels. And yes, Reverend Doctor, you had talked about the story at the beginning, just humanizing the Cuban people, which I think doesn't happen very often. As a Palestinian, I know that it took a long time for people that do not share my faith or ethnicity to finally say, okay, what has happened to the Palestinian people needs to stop. And again, Americans that are not serving in this chamber, outside of the chamber, overwhelmingly say, you know, we don't want to fund that. We don't want to fund the ethnic cleansing and genocide of a whole people. And so what you did at the beginning is exactly what we need to continue to do to understand these are real human beings and real people. And it's so sad in 2026 that we have to remind people that children are children and babies are babies. Dr. Zacherson, in your recent report, you said that what is happening in Cuba the most that has impacted our children. And you talked a little bit about that, but in numbers, do you know, again, how many children have again died because of the continued blockade and siege?
1: Thank you for your question. So interestingly, we're actually working with some colleagues on some research right now, investigating what the cause is of the doubling of the infant mortality rate in Cuba. I think both Cuban and non-Cuban sources are clear that since 2019, the infant mortality rate has gone from lower than what it was in the United States and what it is to double, to around 9.9 per thousand children. Our study isn't published yet, so it's not peer-reviewed. I can't give granular detail. What I can say and share is that it is causal. The sanctions are causing the increase in the doubling of infant mortality.

0: And in terms of numbers, which I'm not going to commit to an actual number until we're published, but we're talking about not hundreds, but we're talking about numbers in the thousands of preventable death of newborn babies, infants, and children under the age of 5. And this is in a country, keep in mind, that in 2015 was the first country to eliminate mother-to-child transmission of HIV and syphilis under Barack Obama.
1: I want to thank all of you for being here today. Every one of you. Because here's reality. We're not talking about Cuba. When we talk about what's happening in Gaza, because it has not ended, this genocide has not ended in Gaza, people started talking more about it, and the members of Congress started feeling the pressure because their constituents started reaching out, organizing. They took it to the streets. They started making the phone calls. They showed up to our doors. TikTok was showing us what was happening to women and children as they were being bombed, and children were trying to find their parents under all of the dust from the bombs. Unfortunately, in Cuba, there is no TikTok allowed. And this shadow hearing is just the beginning. We have to talk about Cuba every single day until it becomes part of our algorithm. And I want to thank you, not just for being here today, and the shadow hearing has a responsibility of the policies that we work on after we leave here. Whether it's ending the Monroe Doctrine, the Good Neighbors Act, or the War Power Resolution to ensure that we do not go to war with Cuba. And in the words of Felix, I'm going to quote you, Mr. Felix Caballero, to be silent would be a betrayal to humanity. May we not remain silent in a time of injustice and what feels like a quiet genocide on the Cuban people. We will end this blockade, and it's the responsibility of Congress to do its darn job to end it. So thank you, everyone. With that, I close our shadow hearing.
2: You just heard members of Congress and members of the public speaking out at a shadow hearing on Capitol Hill about the deaths, hunger, and crippling impact of the U.S. oil blockade on Cuba. The hearing, sponsored by Representative Delia Ramirez of Illinois and Representative Ilhan Omar of Minnesota, was held on Wednesday, September 2nd, 2026 on Capitol Hill. And that's it for today's show. 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That's ESTHER_IV=VERM. The music we played this hour included our sample remix of F'd Up by Macklemore, Dem Mad by the Proverbs Reggae Band, which will also be performing at the Jazz and Justice Festival on September 27th at Malcolm X Park. And our theme music for the show is Voodoo Child by Jimi Hendrix. I'm Esther Averam. Until next time, take good care and keep raising your voice. Peace.
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6: You know, nowadays it seems like there's a lot of bad things going on, and I guess a lot of it, from the way I see it, seems to still stem from lack of feelings on our parts and how we relate or communicate with our fellow brothers and sisters. Hatred is a feeling, love is a feeling. Let's hate all that does not allow us to love. And we can do that just by getting to know each other and talking to the people. Who can you turn to tell your troubles? Tell them to. You can't go around wondering

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1: Yeah.
0: Tell them how you feel. How's everybody feeling this morning? Welcome to another edition of Community Watch and Comment, Friday edition on WPFW FM. I'm Chip Jones, your host for today. Ron Pinchback is out, but we have a special guest. Our director of news, Sue Goodwin, is going to be with us today. So we can talk about Trump's attempt to ban certain news outlets from access to the White House, the state of journalism today, and what do we need from news in these times? What's important? What's the stuff that we need to be better citizens, not only in this country, but in the world? So we'll go to Sue Goodwin. Sue, you here with us?
2: Yes, I am. Hello, Chip. And by way of disclosure, we should probably mention that we are married. So we talk about the news a lot. Chip listens to me all the time, yelling at the TV much these days. What do you want to talk about, Chip?
0: Well, I guess you could give us a recap of the latest story with Trump banning outlets such as CNN, MSN Now, and ProPublica, where I guess everyone's back in, but tell us the story in itself.
2: Sure. And that would be Politico, MS Now, and CNN and Politico. And it, good Lord, it's been a week, and it's been amazing every day to keep up with this story in the history of freedom of the press and telling the truth in our country, this very important story. And I got to admit, when I heard the news, this would have been on Friday around 5 or 6 o'clock at night. I was stunned that he had gone this far. We know that he is no friend of much of the press, and also largely including CNN, but to actually ban them from the White House is a stunning move. And what he did is he wrote on Truth Social, this was about 3 p.m. Eastern on Friday, he wrote that the ban was a result of their constant, quote, reporting fake news, close quote. So we hear this term all the time, of course, fake news. So many things that the press reports that he doesn't want to hear, he calls fake news. And just as an aside, as many of us heard this week, a number of sailors on the USS Lincoln submarine that was at sea for so long actually tried to commit suicide. When this story was first reported, President Trump called it fake news. It gives me shivers to think about this. So on Saturday, he decides to ban them from being on the White House grounds. He wrote, media outlets shouldn't be able to constantly write or report fiction and lies when they're covering the President of the United States, the Trump administration, or the United States of America, close quote. Hmm. Notice, by the way, and this will become important, did you hear the word national security? Hmm. I didn't. So on Monday, CNN, MS Now, and Politico, they filed a lawsuit on the grounds that this violated their constitutional rights, and they asked for a temporary restraining order as this case, proceedings on this case, goes forward. And I think a lot of our listeners, I know you did, Chip, took great interest in the fact that this court went to a Judge Kelly, who was a familiar name in the themes of this story, because in 2018, Judge Kelly got the case of Jim Acosta, a then CNN reporter, who had gotten in an argument with Trump back in 2018, right after the midterms that year. And his press pass was pulled, I believe, on site. So it went to Judge Kelly. It didn't take him long to rule on this. that the press pass had to be returned on the grounds of due process, and the Fifth Amendment of the Constitution has a term called due process, which means that you are supposed to get a reason why the government is pulling a legal action on you. You are supposed to be given reason why and an opportunity to challenge it.
0: Right.
2: So to just do this at the snap of a finger,
0: arbitrarily can't be done, right?
2: Right, or a post on social media. Right. And so let's see, how long did it take? I think it was Thursday that Judge Kelly ruled that all the passes, all the White House access for CNN, Politico, and MS Now, they had to immediately regain their access. And when Kelly explained it, of course, there was the due process argument. None of these news organizations had been given any warning, any opportunity to challenge this. But Judge Kelly also said that earlier, when the White House was able to give Judge Kelly a brief prior to his ruling, they argued that what these news organizations had reported was a threat to national security. And let's see if I can find this, that Kelly said that there was no evidence in his in what had happened over the preceding days that national security was an issue. And the lawyer, I love this quote, the lawyer for the news organizations said in court, quote, "I guess the light bulb went off and they all decided start talking about national security." And we're hearing this on so many issues, right?
0: Right.
2: National security comes up. So let's see, again, this was quite a week, and keeping up with it every day was a challenge. But Judge Kelly said, nope, doesn't fly. They go back in. He issued a 14-day emergency order to lift the ban. And we all got up Friday, expected to see CNN, the news organizations in the White House, on the White House grounds, and they weren't. When they tried to enter Friday morning, again, they were blocked. Some of the journalists, their press passes were pulled, and it actually didn't, it was at 12:30 p.m. yesterday that they finally were allowed back in. The White House said, well, they needed a little time to pull together their organization. So they finally got in. And then let's bring it up to today. Well, again, I got to mention another angle on this story, and it's a remarkable angle, something you don't see all the time in this competitive media environment. And first, I need to explain, what is the press pool? Some of you may know, but there are five media organizations. CNN is one of them, and they follow the president around. They collect video and different kinds of documentation that then go out to the rest of the media environment that can be used.
0: Right, because usually one of the branches is in charge of like video for the day, and then they disseminate that video to all the other ones, right?
2: Right. So this is how we actually get to see the president and hear him as it happens, because I'll be honest, if we just trusted the White House to convey this information to us, I wouldn't trust it. Having the verifiable evidence is essential to understanding what is actually happening and being done. So in solidarity, all the other news organizations that are part of the press pool refused to join the press pool. And you don't hear, this doesn't happen a lot. And they had a joint statement. I can read it to you. The public has a vital interest in receiving accurate, independent information about its government. No administration should restrict a news organization because it objects to reporting. And I hope I'm inspired by that move. And so following the release of the lifting of the ban, it seems to be that the pool is back at work. CNN itself, I'm reading that they will be on site at the National Archives today when Trump takes Xi Jinping, Chinese President Xi Jinping, on a tour. But there was a lot about Xi Jinping's visit this week we didn't see. And I'm guessing we've made jokes about this, but that President Trump doesn't like not to be seen. So did he live, you know, the ban had to be lifted by a court, but he is abiding by it. I'll let you get in there, Chip.
0: Okay, I was going to say, you know, I guess first of all, I should, because I don't usually get to do this, but to correct my wife, the USS the USS Abraham Lincoln is actually an aircraft carrier and not a submarine.
2: Right. So it's a
0: much larger boat.
2: Of course.
0: The thing I also wanted to bring up is the fact that this is the largest ban that we've seen, because we've seen other things like Associated Press previously was barred when they refused to go to Gulf of America over the Gulf of Mexico, right?
2: Right.
0: And then I remember, too, I think that Wall Street got blocked from being on Air Force One for one reason or another. So we've seen an escalation 10 times fold this time, where he just went after these major outlets and just said, okay, no, you can't come in. And I think that definitely changed the demeanor. But we've seen this escalation with this administration for a while, right?
2: Well, yes, we have. I could give you many examples. However, what's notable is the White House lawyer in their brief before Judge Kelly, in addition to saying that the way the news organizations had reported threatened national security, the lawyer also said several times that reporting on the White House is a privilege, not a right. Okay. Which contradicts everything.
0: Right.
2: About the and every court decision throughout history on the rights of the press to report on the presidency. But it gives you an insight to how this White House views rights. And of course, it's not just the rights of the press, but it just, there just doesn't seem to be a solid grasp that we have rights, whether it's voting rights, whether it's economic rights, access to different economic benefits, and now freedom of the press,
0: right,
2: that these are privileges and not rights. And we'll see how the country agrees with that. I'm not sure how many people have really been following this story the way we have. I think people in our country have a lot of things to think about what CNN is doing.
0: And it takes a while to put together this. It's systematic in the way they're doing this. I mean, the whole idea of they're having an official White House news app. They're trying to push people away from traditional news sources to sources that they control, which we've never seen this before in any administration, the way they're trying to restrict anyone who could show what they're actually doing as opposed to what they want to tell people they're doing. So that...
2: Well, and Chip, I think that, you know, what's also interesting is Donald Trump is hardly the first president that has tried to restrict access by the press and the way the press is reported. And it's hardly a behavior we can limit to Republicans. But usually they kind of try to hide it. They kind of try to keep it a little under the blanket, right? Mm-hmm. And he's proud of it. And I'm still not quite sure to make out of that, other than he believes it, not only is it what he believes, but that it also will appeal to a segment of voters. And we'll find out pretty soon.
0: Well, I think the one thing that shows that we're in a different world is, you know, Trump constantly will call into, you know, a Fox News morning show just to shit and chat with them. I don't think we've ever seen a president before that, liberal or Republican, call into a partisan a press outlet to chat with them. I mean, we are in some different territory here.
2: Well, it's important to note, when I mentioned earlier, in an act of solidarity, the other members of the press pool all said, no, we will not participate.
0: Right.
2: Fox was one of them.
0: Right. I think they also see the writing on the wall is that this could become a backlash against them if the president in the White House is a different leaning, you know, and this is set as a precedence now, that they could be the ones on the outside looking in.
2: So just to finish the chronology, what happens next? Judge Kelly, over the next 14 days, he will decide whether he will keep this ban temporary or will he extend it into something which is called a preliminary injunction, which means the ban will be in place as long as litigation on this plays out, which could be a very long time. And so that's what he will be deciding. And what's interesting on that one is, in his ruling on Thursday, Judge Kelly wrote that the standard required by the court for a temporary restraining order and a preliminary injunction is identical. So you can certainly, with some confidence, predict where Judge Kelly is going on this one. Are we going to see this in the Supreme Court? It would not surprise me. But I hope it's given many, many people a time to reflect on what they value.
0: Right.
2: Having a free press. Think about this station. Think about how we report. It's essential, and it's essential for us to be able to talk about what we want for this country, to decide how we're going to act in protest to the government. We have to know what we're protesting against, and we have to know what we are voting for. And I'm a journalist. I'm proud of often proud of what journalism does. And
0: they've been working really hard. I mean, this administration has definitely changed the roadmap. I mean, just in little stuff, this administration has stopped publicly releasing official White House visitor logs, staff salaries, medical reports. You know, they've been inconsistent on transcripts of president's remarks. These are things that have been done for generations so that the news could get things right and could investigate stuff. And this administration has stopped doing those things, you know. It's scary.
2: This use of national security, where else have we seen this happen? Let's see. We have an arch, right?
0: Mm-hmm. Right.
2: That probably will go up. And why? Because he is turning it into a military complex, mm-hmm. in the interest of national security. And so many of his immigration actions have a theme of national security running through them. And so what do you think people hear, Chip, when they hear that?
0: That we're under attack, or that there is something that they know that is about to happen to us. And it's just to invoke fear. I mean, that's why the ballroom went from $300 million to like $1 billion. You know, all of this extra money is supposedly being spent, being spent on, underneath for national security. It's like, why did we suddenly need this national security? You know, we never had it underneath the East Wing before. So.
2: Well, and to have the news organizations who, you know, as we all know, are incredibly competitive, they're all fighting for our eyes and our ears, to have them come together means something. Mm-hmm. And what do you think it's going to mean going forward? So the way a president thinks that this is going to work for him is actually, I think, going to produce a kind of coverage, investigative reporting, that is even more, has more resources going forward. Mm-hmm. And we've seen some remarkable investigative reporting going on, and I think we'll see more of it. So quite a week.
0: Quite a week. Okay. You know what we're going to do is we're going to take a break right now. We've got some PSAs that Brian's going to run for us. And when we come back, we will open the phones up to you guys so you can call in on your opinions on this or any tidbits of information you want to give us. I'll tell you our number is 202-588-0893. And so we'll take a quick break. And when we come back, we will hear your voices.
3: 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Details on the Listening Room

0: All right, and we're back. Okay. This is Community Watch and Comment Friday edition on WPFW 89.3 FM. We're opening up the phone lines to talk about the state of news in this country. Our number is 202-588-0893. I have a special guest, our director of news at WPFW, Sue Goodwin. And I think we have one caller on the line, and I think that's Rick from Germany. Rick, are you there?
1: Can you hear me now, brother?
0: I can hear you. What's up?
1: And hello to the news director. Can you hear me,
2: hello,
1: please?
2: Yes. Hello, Rick.
1: It's a breath of fresh air to have the news director, somebody who's been around for 30 or 40 years.
2: Don't share that secret. Okay.
1: And can speak a little bit about the past,
0: right,
1: and bring it up to the present.
0: Rick, you know, she started in the news business when she was 5. So, you know, 30 years now.
1: Okay. I just want to say about CNN, if they ain't going to tell you the truth about climate change, they're not going to tell you the truth about poisoned food supply. And if they ain't going to tell you the truth about those two things, they're not going to tell you the truth about government and politics. CNN, CIA News has since 1998 become a more entertainment mix. It is not the hardcore news it was between 1986 and 1998. Not just the wars and the politics of the U.S., but climate change as a critical issue to who should be a politician, and what America should be focused on beyond AI. AI is not the only thing that will kill humanity on this planet. Ladies and gentlemen, I'm done.
0: So, Rick, wait, before you go, Rick, let me ask you, besides WPFW, he dropped off.
2: Well, what I would say to Rick, if he were still on, I'll be honest, I don't think CNN lies to us, but I think what happens in what we often refer to as mainstream media, it has to do with what they choose to cover. Mm-hmm. And every day when we put our news together, my colleague Noah and I, we look at what are the headline stories, what's leading the news, and what angle do we want to report, but also we look at what's getting undercovered. And there are a lot of, and I think climate certainly is one of them. What are the stories that get undercovered? And Chip, I can't remember if we talked about that, but there was a story earlier this week that I thought was remarkable. A watchdog group, or actually the Trump administration released some of its financial documents.
0: Mm-hmm.
2: And since July alone, the president has made over 1,000 stock trades.
0: Right.
2: And since his term began, this second term, he's made over 28,000 stock trades. And I don't know my law well enough that why the president should be even be making stock trades.
0: He shouldn't.
2: And that, to go on with this, millions, according to this report, millions of dollars were trades in the big tech industry.
0: Mm-hmm.
2: Now, who is the person who is saying, no, we don't need regulation of big tech? And I believe now he's saying, well, we'll do it ourselves. But there's an interest in that type of position.
0: Right.
2: So it's an amazing story. I want to hear more about it. But when I looked around to find sources, it was remarkably underreported.
0: Okay. We've got someone on the line now.
2: Okay.
0: So we'll go to Noli. Noli, you still there? Nolu, excuse me?
3: Like you're saying, no, there's somebody named Lou. Hey, Sue and Chip, first of all, I want to say I love you guys and PFW and all the work you do, and shout out to that amazing John Coltrane day. But anyhow, to
2: yeah, it was.
3: If you follow, I have lived in third world countries, And if you have ever lived or had experience, I'm talking about like years as opposed to, you know, going to Ghana buying kente cloth, nothing wrong with that. You know, you're not going to be surprised, Sue, when he does all the things he's doing. Just look at those autocratic dictatorial regimes. And the brother who was on before me, I say right on to you, brother, because that's exactly right. The media is a, not PFW, of course, but the regular mainstream media, so-called, is a big part of the problem that has gotten us in this place. And not to mention the so-called Democratic Party and the Black Caucus. Are you kidding me? What is the succession plan? All these things have led us to the point where we are now. But I say right on to PFW, keep doing what you're doing. Thank you.
0: Thank you. Yeah.
2: Thank you, Nalu.
0: Yeah, I mean, a lot of the problems that we talk all the time about mainstream media is that they grab your eyes, but where are they directing them to? Because, you know, what Sue just brought up about Trump's transactions. Yes, I mean, he's got 1,000 or so transactions, I guess, since, what, the beginning of this year.
2: No, that's July.
0: Is that July?
2: Yeah. Yes.
0: So if you look at stock market or transactional trades by presidents before him, those are all zero. In fact, they made they basically made Jimmy Carter give up his peanut ranch, had to go into a blind trust for him to be president. And we have a guy now who has basically doubled his net worth, you know, by $3 billion since he became president. There's no way that should happen. Because he is too involved in regulating those industries that he's putting money in. I think we have T-Bird on the line. T-Bird, you there?
4: I am. How you doing this morning?
0: Good morning.
4: Good morning. Listen, what we had a few years ago was the Supreme Court allowing money into the political system. Right. As a and calling the ability to give money a matter of free speech, and what we had, I guess, since the for the last 30, 40 years, is increasing control of the media by money, or in the past it was controlled basically by the military-industrial complex, and there is no politician. I mean, Trump is not alone. I mean, the rest of the politicians are also becoming rich. It's not like when the civil rights movement first started in the 70s and 60s, where people came in and they had also unions back then that had power because people stuck together in unions in the northern states. Mm-hmm. Money has corrupted this country, and unfortunately, it's bringing it down. And in terms of news media, I'm not that sorry because we don't have a free media now. All the media, for example, even in a time where 46 out of 46 hospitals in Gaza were bombed and killed and came in there, and three UN agencies came in and said sniper rifles killed a lot of the children of the 23,000 that were killed in a certain period, and there's a lot more than 23,000. We do not have... you know, and they allowed these reporters to get killed in Israel or get what would you call segregated in the United States if they reported this stuff. Right. And even all the media that came together, as you call them, they would not use the word, you know, genocide in Israel. And there's quiet on all their parts.
0: So, so T-Bird, let me cut in 1 second. What yeah. news do you listen to? What are your sources?
4: I have almost stopped listening to the news. I listen to everything and anything, whatever I happen across. I do research on certain issues, and that's about it, because the news media, I think, is very bad. I mean, we don't have a free media, if we ever had one. You know, if these medias started to show the killing of unarmed people and bombing of their buildings, which 2,000-pound bombs, and any politician talked about it, they got defeated because money came in from Israel. If you talked about, vaccines and stuff, even though you say, oh, you're only in favor of safe vaccines, they're gonna label you as against all vaccines and talk about, oh, measles and other stuff is coming back. And not really show you data from all the countries together, but just from the United States, which is crazy, because people are not against safe vaccines. They're against vaccines that have, money has messed up this country and messed up the news, and it's all just right. The way it is. It just is going to be that way, and, you'll hear, I heard a lady talk about the Black Caucus, but did you know 60-something percent of their money comes from this dictator, this genocidist dictator representing a group of people who feel that their land is theirs, even though, historians looked at it, right. But they have a plan. I mean, they have a plan. Okay. The plan was to have 10,000 ministers have three-day vacations in Israel, whatever, something. Money has bought this country, and it's brought it down.
0: Thank you, T. Red. We're gonna have to let you go. We're getting close on time. I want to tell people again, our number is 202-588-0893 for community watching comment. Go ahead, Sue. You're going to say?
2: Yeah, I appreciate those comments. I will say that some of the stories that you brought up, I do see reported, but I got to look for them. It can be hard to find them. And you're right. There was a backing off from genocide, using the word genocide, referring to Israel and Gaza. It's changing. You're seeing it change. But you know what I want to, and money, of course, does have an influence. I've been in public media as long as I've been a journalist. But even there, of course, you have corporate underwriting. And you could debate what kind of influence that has on public broadcasting. But there's also another thing that happens among journalists. And I'd like to hear what Chip thinks of this. It's the concept of balance.
0: Right.
2: We are trained that we have to be balanced. And we are induced to think that if we are not balanced, we won't be respected. We won't be taken seriously.
0: Well, and you're also...
2: But what does balance mean? Does it mean that you never, that you don't choose your stories in a particular way to emphasize a very important issue? Does it mean that everyone, and I'm not talking about political candidates, I'm talking about political players, gets equal time, every viewpoint gets equal time?
0: Right.
2: It can be a quandary, but
0: So let me do this. Yeah. I'll come back to answer that, but we have Tom on the line and I want to get him in. So Tom, are you still there?
5: Yes.
0: Okay, Tom, you're on the air. What do you have for us today?
5: Thank you. Regarding the case involving the press access to the White House, kudos to Ms. Goodwin for pointing out that the Justice Department is arguing that it's a privilege and not a right.
2: Thank you.
5: But the Supreme Court has said, and this is the Warren Court back in the 60s, that when it comes to enforcement of constitutional right, that purported distinction between privilege and right makes no difference. But the Trump administration, I'm pretty sure, has made this argument in another context, and I can't remember for sure what it is. I think it might have been in immigration cases. Mm-hmm. But it relates to the unconstitutional conditions doctrine, which applies across a range of the things that Trump has been doing, like attacking law firms that supported his adversaries and attacking colleges and attacking even blue states with regard to distribution of benefits. And it says that the government cannot grant or withhold a government benefit based on the recipient's political views or speech or religion or anything like that.
2: Right.
5: So, what I think the government. Absolutely. Trump is arguing this in a number of contexts, and it's very important. And I hope that, you know, the court, as far as I know, I read the TRO order, and I don't think he said anything about right versus privilege, but I hope they get to that and say, no, you're wrong. But we'll see.
0: Right. All right. Thanks, Tom.
5: Thanks.
2: Well, what else did you learn by reading the temporary restraining order from Kelly? And I'm guessing it wasn't any surprise to you that that's where he went. But did anything jump out?
0: Yep. Did we lose Tom?
2: Oh, we lost him. Okay.
0: Okay. So getting back to what you were saying, my problem is with fair and balance is that there are subjects that there is no balance. You know, there is no balance between genocide and non-genocide. So how do you present both sides equally? I think that holds true for climate change. You know, for a long time, journalists struggled with the idea that we've got to have equal time for those people that believe in climate change and those people that don't, when, you know, 98% of scientists said climate change is real. And, you know, 2% said, no, it's not. How do you do balance when the subject itself is not balanced?
2: And where so much power is on one side of right. a particular argument at the expense of so many people. And of course, immigration is a huge example of this because, yes, there is immigration law. But the degree to which this administration pushes it beyond the margins mm-hmm. to hurt millions of people, they have so much power.
0: Right.
2: So even the folks on the other side who, you know, with great passion argue against it, where do you see them in the yeah. public interest on shows like WPFW? So it's not a simple subject, the right. issue of balance. I like
0: our number again is 202-588-0893, and we've got Mo on the line. Mo, are you still with me?
6: Yes, sir. That was a good point you made about fair and balance. You can't be balanced or fair if it's not balanced, or balance if it's not fair. So they kind of go hand in hand a little bit. But mm-hmm. But I understand what you're saying about if you have more people on one side believing, how can you have an adequate amount of people to balance that out and go against it? But the comment I was calling to make is that, I mean, something similar like this happened with James Rosen and his family, and his situation was deemed a national threat. But I think Trump knows that this isn't going to go far. It may go to the Supreme Court and it would be the same situation. But I think what he'll do, the same thing he did with tariffs. I mean, even though they kind of ruled against him with the tariffs, he's still using them. He's just doing it in a way that, you know, subverts what they were saying, as far as, because Kavanaugh a couple of them made suggestions on how to do it. And Biden kind of did that. When you have a list and you call on certain people, that means certain people you're not going to call on. So I think that's what, you know, what they'll do next. I mean, once it's completely ruled against, they'll just call on certain reporters. You can't make them call on CNN. You know what I mean? You can't make them call on anybody. So I think that's right. what's going to, it's always a way around it. So that's what I really wanted to say. And I get my news from all over, man, all over. I'm telling you. So
0: that's it. I think that's the ticket, is you got to take a little bit from everywhere. So you can get a full picture of what's going on. Our number again is 202-588-0893. This is WPFW's Community Watch and Comment, our Friday edition. And our phones are open for you. And I think we have Robert on the line. Robert, are you there?
7: Yes.
0: Hi, Robert.
7: Thanks.
0: What you got for us today?
7: Thank you. The People's Republic of China was in town. And I think, you know, I think it's appropriate that I repeat thing I've been saying over and over again. We live in a fascist country. We have a right-wing Christian, right-wing leadership. And Moses went to the mountain. Jesus was the mountain. The mountain came to Muhammad. Muhammad said, what's love got to do with it? These Christians are oppressing and exploiting my people. So he preached the Quran. Only a fool would say there is no God. And this, these white supremacists have no God worth recognizing. And Mao, Chairman Mao, was the Fuzhou man who moved the mountain. And so, you know, we need a scientific socialist government. And I'll leave it right there.
0: Okay. Thank you for your input.
2: I want to bring up one of the stories that you will hear a bit about today. We'll hear it on our station. And again, it goes to the way this president is shaping the narrative. And many people say he's a master of that. I'm not so sure, but I'm a constant critic. I see everything through a critical eye there. But some of you may have heard this story, but he launched a political ad yesterday. And it calls out, I watched the ad, and it calls out socialism. We are never going to be a communist country over and over. We're not going to be Marxists. We're not going to be socialists. And then what you see is this rapid flash of pictures of Trump. Okay. And I forget where he doesn't say, I'm looking at something here, a 30-second ad, photos of Trump. Oh, and it's playing a song called Love Me. And then it talks about how the Democrats, I believe, have given us these gas prices. It's a political ad, okay? Mm-hmm. And it's paid for by tax dollars.
0: Mm.
2: So to be using tax dollars to promote himself and his policies 5 weeks away from the midterms, yes. And we're paying for it. Right. I will be very curious to see how much coverage this story gets today.
0: Right. All right, let's go to JT. JT, you still there?
8: Yeah, I'm here.
0: Hey, JT, what you got for us today?
8: All right, now, good morning, Sue. Good morning.
2: Hi.
8: Totalitarianism has no bounds. Operation Mockingbird, if you know what that is, that's been in effect since, I would say, the late 80s, early 90s, which the government has control or has people within journalism that are their mouthpiece. So I just want to say this in closing, vote, people, vote, please. And if you think you're going to get that $5,000, you better change your water, because it ain't going to happen. Thank you for your time.
0: Thank you.
2: We haven't heard much about those $5,000 lately. It kind of went over like a lead balloon. But
0: People didn't believe it. They never got their DOGE check. They never got their tariff check. Right. Well, I'll take that back. Some people got their tariff money back. Corporations got their tariff money back. And a lot of that money had already, a lot of that expense had already been passed on to the consumers. But none of us got our money back. So that's what's scary about it. Our number again is 202-588-0893. We're going to take a couple more calls before we have to get out of here. I think we have Ike from Baltimore. I like Ike. Hey, Ike,
9: how
0: what's
9: y'all doing,
0: today?
9: Man? And thank y'all. Thank y'all for this. I mean, we appreciate y'all's service. You know what we have here? What we have here is a failure to communicate. Mm-hmm. Trump knows that he wants to be the first trillionaire president before getting out of the White House.
2: Wow.
9: Because he doesn't like the fact that Elon Musk is a trillionaire, the first trillionaire in America, and he's from South Africa. And you know what happened in South Africa when he was making his money. He was apartheid.
0: But you know, he was only a trillionaire for like half a day.
9: Yeah, but he did it.
0: He did it, right.
9: In a corner. See, he also came in here and he got federal grants. You know what federal grants is. That's taxpayers' money. They start Tesla. They start the space stuff and all that. Man is a hustler. Trump looks at him and says, this is how he did it, and I'm from America, and I can't be a trillionaire. He wants to be the first president trillionaire. That's why, what do you do when you want to be? You call all the trillionaires in the White House, and you have dinner with them and say, look, how can y'all slide me billions of dollars? like y'all slid each other billions of dollars to do what you do, so I can become a billionaire, a trillionaire. That's what he's doing. Yeah. And if you watch what he's doing, all the trillionaires are meeting with him in the White House having dinner. They're trying to figure out how to slide enough billions to him with stocks and bonds and everything. And he don't give a flying fucuti about the monuments cause. He don't care nothing about that. He don't care nothing about the law because his Joan is stealing money. Watch this man. And he's doing a good job of it because it's nothing the Congress going to do about it or the Senate's going to do about it because when they lifted that saying that the congressmen and senators can

0: It could be a blow to Trump. We got to be careful about being too optimistic, because that's when we slide into complacency and don't vote. But how else do we fight? We have stations like WPFW, and every day we tell the truth. Chip, how do you think we fight?
1: Yeah, I mean that's it. We've got to be vigilant, and we've got to take every opportunity to meet up with other like-minded people, you know, to have our own, you know, I hate to say it, have our own army, and to speak to our representatives, to make known to them what we want to see, and don't be complacent about them. It's often when things have already happened that we decide, oh, we're going to vote this person out, when we should have been in contact with them beforehand when they were making those decisions, to let them know this is something that's going to get you voted out. You know, a threat is not as a good a weapon if it comes after the problem has already occurred. So we've
0: Well,
1: got
0: and we can't forget that we're fighting at the local level too.
1: two, right?
0: And organizing, it's tough business. Let me tell you, the people who organize, they work day and
1: Day in and day
0: night.
1: out. We're almost out of time, so we're going to take one last call from Kojo. Kojo, are you there?
2: Yes.
1: Hello, what do you got for us today? You're probably going to be our last
2: Well,
1: caller.
2: okay, I'm a sustaining member of WPFW. I love the station.
0: Thank you.
2: And I am concerned about the omission of the discussion on any station in this country on Haiti and what's happening to our people in this country. And compared to the number of times that even PFW talked about Gaza and Ukraine and Iran over and over and over again, the discussions about Africa and the discussions about Haiti, I would really, really ask that more consideration be given to it. Thank you very much.
1: Okay.
0: I will take that seriously. We have been covering Haiti to some extent with regard to deportations, but
1: Right.
0: you are absolutely right. And I will take that seriously.
1: And let me tell you, Kojo, she does take it seriously because I am part Haitian. So my grandfather came to the United States as the ambassador from Haiti to the United States. So, we are both very in tune to what's going on in Haiti, and I do think that the station is infused with that. Juliette Malveaux, who has her show Monday mornings, which my wife steps in as producer for, is also of Haitian descent. So I agree with you that we could probably do more, but we are doing some of that work.
0: Well, and
1: So.
0: one of the things I struggle with my colleague Noah is, you know, we talk about this, and what we want to try to avoid is every time we report on Africa, for example, we're not just reporting on famine, we're not just reporting on war,
1: Right.
0: because I think too often that's how the continent gets portrayed, and of course, there's so much going on, so. We try. I mean, we work at that,
1: We
0: and I think it's an important goal.
1: want to promote the successes, the things that are working that need to be encouraged and funded, and not just the negatives.
0: Well, it reminds me too of that interesting story when we think about how we think about Africa, for example, is the story about the map, Chip, the
1: Right.
0: story last that last week.
1: Right. When we went to got away from the Mercator map from the UN, said that we're going to get rid of the Mercator map and go to the what is it called, the pulse projection,
0: Peter's projection.
1: projection, which actually shows the correct dimensions. Well, I think that's our time. We thank everyone, all of our callers. I'd like to especially thank my wife, Sue Goodwin, the director of news at WPFW. I think she does an excellent job. And
0: Thank you.
1: next week we should have our captain Ron Pinchback back, and I could see Ida in the background back there. Hey, Ida! So you guys stay tuned for some blues. Can't go wrong with Ida and the blues.

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And just hold on for a minute, and we are going to be doing the music for you right about now. Here we go.

Yeah, y'all know what time it is. Y'all know what day it is. It is Friday, and this is your girl, Sexy Ida, Big Sexy. All of that and some. Yes. So anyway, I'm feeling really good. Man, oh man, I had

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You know what time it is. We are one experience. If it feels good Friday, and it feels real good outside. I know, I tell you, I've had a time this week, but I'm enjoying it anyway. I've

I bet y'all can't do that. I bet you can't say good to your baby. Anyway, this is your girl Ida C right here on WPFW. I want to give a shout out to all of those that are listening. Yeah, if you want to call in, the number is 202-588-0893. Maybe you can be that special one. Yes. This is We Are One Experience from right here in Washington, D.C. Oh, my goodness. If it feels good, this is Don't Forget the Blues. I want to give a shout out to AOC, the night shift, the third shift. Yeah, I think it's so nice. I got to play it twice. Here we go. Oh, here we go.

0: boys in the break room. Yeah.
1: All right.
0: Yvette, I know she's listening in. I do.
1: From ear to ear.
0: Evangeline, I know you listening in. Yes, indeed. Just want to say, hey, what's going on? It feels so good outside. I'm so glad you're listening in to WPFW. Yes, I want to give a real big shout out to our general manager who just walked in looking like sunshine. Oh, yeah. Your girl will be 75 in 2 months. Oh, let's see where it's gonna go, baby. Let the feelings glow.

0: sometime soon. Just understand that, okay? I'm just saying. I know what I want, and I'm putting it in writing.
1: Hold up.
0: Wait a minute. Hold up. That's right.
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0: I'm not.

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Oh, Sookie. 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All my fellow motorcycle riders, kickstands up. 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

0: And don't spend it all.
1: 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What? Let's go.
2: From wall to wall, you can smell fish grease, boudin and gumbo, yeah.
1: Yeah, I see Yvette out there. She dancing with Mousy Thompson. 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That's her baby. 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I tell you, thank you, thank you, thank you, y'all. Thank you, First Baptist Church in North Brentwood, Maryland, and up Highland Park. Yeah, they out on the dance floor, too. They love Jesus, but they love to dance. On the dance floor and in church. Church! This is your girl, Ida C, right here in the blues seat in Washington, D.C.

Waiters off of his Throwback Day album. 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Oh, let's go. 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

0: Hi, I'm Elliot, and here's this week's live blues calendar. Friday, September 25th, the D.C. Blues Society has their fourth Friday happy hour with Pepper featuring Jesse Terrell at the Sissel Saxon American Legion Post 41, Silver Spring, Maryland at 6:30. And the Greenbelt Blues Festival kickoff with Guy Bucci and GXB is at the New Deal Cafe, Greenbelt, Maryland at 8. Saturday, September 26th, the Gail Herod Band is at the Maryland Microbrew Fest at Union Mills Homestead, Westminster, Maryland at 11 a.m. The 23rd Greenbelt Blues Festival kicks off at the Roosevelt Center in New Deal Cafe, Greenbelt, Maryland at 11 a.m. The Steve Potter Blues Band is at the 3rd Annual Goose Bay Car Show Benefit, Welcome, Maryland at 12:30. Mike Westcott and Wave Myler are at Live at Luria, Capitol Heights, Maryland at 4. And Linwood Taylor and Guy Bucci with Still Standing are at Hank Deedle's Tavern, Rockville, Maryland at 9. Sunday, September 27th, the Rusty Highway Band is at JV's Restaurant, Falls Church, Virginia at 8:30. Looking ahead to next Monday, September 28th, Wolf's Blues Show and Sit and Jam with Matt Kelly is at Hank Deedle's Tavern, Rockville, Maryland at 7. 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

I'm giving a real big shout out to Miss Sybil. Thank you for calling in, and thank you for being so patient with me, Miss Sybil. Your girl, Ida C, right here at WPFWAMFM. We ain't on AM.

I got some more great music coming up for you. I'm going to be playing some, you know, because I like playing artist music that you have not heard before. I got some Al Lindsey coming up. He's from out of Detroit, Michigan. Yes, he is. And we're going to be playing his music. And I tell you, I'm going to tell you, I'm just having such a great time. Al Lindsey coming up with you in a few minutes. And his song is Completely Apart. Yeah, we got some more. Etta James, I see you, Miss Sheila. Don't go nowhere now. And I got some more Mel Waiters and some B.B. King and all. We're going to rock the house. This is your girl, Ida C., right here, WPFW.

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We gonna be dancing all night long. This is Linda Harbuckle, Hornbuckle. As long as I'm moving, and I want y'all to keep moving. This is off of her CD with No Delay.

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0: Yeah. 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Yes, and let her know, and I'll do the same thing next week, but I had to play this song right here. And here it goes. It's his official music video, Al Lindsey, Come Back Home.
1: Oh, it's time for you to come back home. Time for me to make things right. Oh, because, you know, I've been missing you.
0: And after this plays, I'll put on another song. But y'all, I gotta go. I love you. Hey, Sherry, what's going on? Anyway, this is your girl Ida C right here in Washington, D.C. I done had too much fun. I'll tell you about it next week. I love y'all. Bye-bye.

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Bye-bye.

0: From across the nation and around the world, for Pacifica Headlines, I'm Jesse Lent.
1: Order in the hall, please.
2: Repeat.
1: Order in the hall, please.
0: Dozens of delegates walk out ahead of Israeli Prime Minister Benjamin Netanyahu's speech at the United Nations General Assembly in New York City yesterday. Netanyahu called the exiting delegates who chanted pro-Palestine slogans as they left the hall moral cowards. He also attacked the press for their coverage of Israeli settler violence in the West Bank.

0: What they cover is a handful of young juvenile delinquents, about 150 in number, who go or throw stones, who chop down olive trees. Occasionally they lit some fires. I can't stand that. I won't stand for vigilantism. We're a country of law. But that's what they call settler violence. What a distortion.
1: According to data from the UN Office for the Coordination of Humanitarian Affairs, between January 1st of 2025 and June 31st of this year, there have been 3,033 Israeli settler attacks in the West Bank. Palestinian President Mahmoud Abbas, addressing the UN General Assembly by video call after his visa was blocked by the Trump administration for the second year in a row, called on the international community for help.
2: The world has witnessed the tremendous cost in the Gaza Strip and the West Bank. So what is the international community waiting for in order to protect the Palestinian people, ensure their continued presence on their land, end the Israeli occupation, and implement the two-state solution on the basis of international legitimacy? This solution guarantees peace for all, instead of the threat emanating from Israeli extremism.
1: An estimated 100 activists were arrested at anti-Netanyahu demonstrations yesterday, according to the New York Times, as large groups of protesters gathered in Midtown Manhattan to demonstrate against the Israeli Prime Minister's appearance at the UN, according to the NYPD. Stephanie Fox, the executive director of progressive organization Jewish Voice for Peace, told the paper, "It's not just about Netanyahu. We're here not just to oppose Netanyahu, but to say stop arming Israel and the genocide," Fox said. "We demand an end to impunity and complicity right here." Al Jazeera reports that Israeli forces have killed over 73,000 Palestinians and wounded over 173,000 others in Gaza since their country's war on Palestine began in October of 2023 in response to a Hamas attack which killed an estimated 1,200 Israelis. The UN has labeled Israel's attacks on Gaza a genocide. According to Reuters, the Oscar-winning actress Susan Sarandon, Emmy winner Hannah Einbinder, New York Democratic congressional candidate Daraliza Avia-Chevalier, and New York City Council member Chiose were reportedly among those arrested in the protests. President Donald Trump rolled out the red carpet for Chinese President Xi Jinping yesterday at the White House as the Chinese president laid out terms for cooperation that he said could steer the two superpowers away from future military conflict and towards mutual gains. President Trump said the summit would include a discussion between the two men on security, technology, and artificial intelligence, which he referred to as, quote, superintelligence, a term Trump rolled out in his speech to the UN General Assembly on Tuesday. And Dr. Heidi Overton, President Trump's pick to lead the Food and Drug Administration, told senators yesterday that all U.S. vaccines are safe and effective, as the Health Committee's Republican chairman and other members pressed her during a contentious confirmation hearing. In one exchange with Democratic Senator Maggie Hassan of New Hampshire, Overton refused to acknowledge that President Trump could be wrong about anything.
3: Do you think it's possible for the president to ever be wrong about something?
4: Senator, as I've shared here before, I've had the privilege of working for the president for over a year and a half and have had robust discussions with him along with all of his advisors.
3: Is it possible for him to be wrong? Is it possible for him to be wrong?
4: Senator, it is the president who sets the policy directions, but he works with all of his advisors to get the best information.
1: Those are the latest Pacifica headlines. 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

0: Greetings. Bienvenidos a toda mi gente escuchando in Washington and all points beyond. This is Oscar Fernandez, and you're listening to Latino Media Collective here on WPFW 89.3 FM in occupied Washington. El Distrito Colombia here on this Friday, September 25th, 2026. We're also heard on latinomediacollective.com. 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That's WPFWDC.org. Once again, this is Oscar Fernandez. And today on the show, we have the honor and the pleasure of spending the hour with Colombian human rights defender Nestor Andres Moreno Rios to discuss the current state of human rights in Colombia, especially following the election of right-wing President Abelardo de la Espriella. Nestor Andres Moreno is the director of Cordoba Diversa, located in the Department of Cordoba in Colombia. He joins us for the first time on the show and is in the United States for the first time. Welcome to the show, Nestor Andres Moreno Rios.
1: Hola, buenas noches. Muchas gracias, Oscar.
2: Good evening, and thank you so much, Oscar, for this invitation.
0: Absolutely. And doing the interpretation today is Charlie Roberts, who's part of the Colombia Human Rights Committee. Welcome back to the show, and thank you very much for helping us out in this special conversation, Charlie Roberts.
2: Of course, it's a pleasure, and thanks for having us.
0: Absolutely. So before we discuss the political impacts of the new Colombian president as it pertains to human rights and peace efforts, let's begin by explaining to the audience, what is Cordoba Diversa based in Colombia?
1: Okay, Cordoba Diversa es una organización que trabaja por la
2: promoción. Cordoba Diversa is an organization that works for the promotion and defense of LGBT human rights in the Department of Cordoba.
0: Absolutely, and that's very crucial in these times because we will be talking about LGBTQ rights during the course of this conversation. But I have to say that over the years, this show has spoken with various human rights activists about peace efforts to end the quote-unquote war on drugs that has plagued Colombia for decades. Recent efforts have been received with cautious optimism that things might be heading in the right direction. But now that optimism has changed to serious concern that Abelardo de la Espriella will take peace efforts and the country backwards. So do you believe the new government will take peace efforts in the wrong direction when you compare it to the previous administration of Gustavo Petro?
1: Bueno, recordemos que en el gobierno anterior, en el de Gustavo Petro,
2: let's recall that in the previous administration, the administration of Gustavo Petro and Francia Márquez, many initiatives were taken to achieve that stable and lasting peace that so many of us Colombians are looking for. But now, with the new administration, they don't want any negotiations or conversations with the armed groups, the illegal armed groups. And from Cordoba Diversa, we've always thought that war brings more war, violence brings more violence. And for this reason, we should seek peace through dialogue and through consensus building efforts as between all the parties.
0: And so Abelardo de la Espriella's electoral victory comes at the same time as the Trump administration's supposed war against drug traffickers. And I say supposed because of the U.S.'s continued attacks on boats in the Caribbean with no evidence of drug trafficking. In addition, there's been growing support of the Shield of the Americas program to further militarize the region and the open proclamation by the U.S. of the Monroe Doctrine. To what degree can we measure further U.S. militarization of Colombia, which has already been over-militarized over the years?
1: Bueno, con este apoyo ahorita del Estados Unidos.
2: With this support right now from the United States for the government of the Americas through the Shield of the Americas, this will bring more war and more violence against the illegal armed groups. The problem will be civil society, which is in the middle of the crossfire. And the bombings of what are considered to be camps of guerrilla forces will have a negative impact on civil society, children and adolescents who are recruited by these illegal armed groups.
0: So what can you tell us about De La Espreya's background as an attorney that can lead us to believe that he will not honor or respect human rights activists?
1: Bueno, él desde la campaña siempre pues dijo que va a ser trizas.
2: In his campaign, he always said that he was going to tear up the peace agreements.
1: Va a desfinanciar todas las políticas
2: que tengan que ver con he would cut financing for all public policies having to do with peace, human rights. With the aim of not implementing these public policies for the defense of human rights to bolster, which are aimed at bolstering the different social sectors in the country.
0: So last August, a 7.4 magnitude earthquake struck the northwestern region of Colombia, leaving hundreds dead. Can you tell us about De La Espreya's conduct during the relief efforts and how it's a sign that his administration is not serious about helping the public?
1: Pues los empresarios colombianos, muchos colombianos de la sociedad civil, cooperación internacional.
2: Colombian entrepreneurs, civil society, international cooperation.
1: Han donado recursos.
2: Have donated resources
1: para atender esta problemática de la,
2: to help out in response to the problem of the earthquake in El Chocó and in the
1: en el suroriente de Colombia.
2: Southwest of Colombia.
1: Hasta el momento, pues, no tenemos información clara.
2: So far, we don't have any clear information of exactly how the government has provided support and how it's invested the resources that Colombian business and international cooperation has given to support the victims of these earthquakes in Colombia.
0: Well, I could tell you what I have seen in the public, and there is this image of De La Espriella throwing soccer balls to the public following the earthquake. And it was kind of reminiscent of Donald Trump throwing paper towels to Puerto Ricans following Hurricane Maria. So this is why I ask if this is a sign of his government not taking such natural disasters seriously or not.
1: Sí, pues la verdad es que él ha querido imitar mucho al gobierno de Estados Unidos.
2: The truth is he's wanted to imitate the U.S. government quite a bit. And as you say, after the disaster, he went to the different regions that were hit by the earthquake to bring soccer balls for children that included publicity or PR for his own political party. And what the children and others who suffered this disaster actually needed, they've needed food, mattresses, sheets, and a great deal of support to overcome this disaster.
0: Now, the last time I had Colombian human rights activists on the show last year, it was very close to the 40th anniversary of the tragedy in Armero when a volcanic eruption, you know, killed thousands of people in 1985. And this is an important moment in Colombia history as it pertains to natural disasters and also the government response or lack thereof following the aftermath of the eruption. So my question to you as a human rights activist, do you carry that as a frame of reference as to how a government should and shouldn't respond to natural disasters?
1: Sí, pues la respuesta de los gobiernos debe ser inmediata.
2: The government should respond immediately, and they should accept assistance from governments that are friendly with Colombia. And this is something that President de la Estrella has not done. He rejected support from the government of Mexico because of his political differences with the government there. And similarly, initially, he did not accept support from China.
0: Now, like many authoritarian governments, de la Espriella has promised a mano duro policy or approach to crime and drug trafficking. So in addition to his close relationship with the Trump administration, de la Espriella has also drawn influence and comparisons with El Salvador's authoritarian president, Nayib Bukele, by promising mega prisons similar to the notorious Sicot prison in El Salvador. What do you make of this campaign promise he made, considering the human rights abuses that we have as a frame of reference as it pertains to Sicot?
1: Bueno, él ha querido desde el principio imitar al gobierno de Trump.
2: From the outset, he's wanted to imitate the Trump administration as well as the government of El Salvador. But let us recall that to build these mega prisons, one needs resources. And supposedly, he has said his government will be an austere government, though it has not been such. So he contradicts himself, saying he wants to have an austere government, yet at the same time he wants to build these mega prisons, which will cost millions and millions of dollars. And we don't know where that money is going to come from.
0: Yeah, that's like an hour-long conversation in and of itself. The finances of places like the Sicot prison, and what would it mean if something similar or even bigger were to be built in Colombia? Now, I have a question going back to the earthquake that recently took place last August, and that is the people who were the victims of this earthquake, because the regions that seem hardest hit by the earthquake are the ones that have a large Afro-Colombian and indigenous population. So I guess my question for you here is, do you see a racial or bigoted motive in the lack of relief efforts as it pertains to the population that were the victims of this earthquake?
1: Pues bueno, la idea es que pues los gobiernos tanto municipales, departamentales,
2: well, the local, regional, and national governments should go immediately to have a presence in the areas hit by the catastrophe. We don't know what's happened with the De La Espriella administration. From the outset, they did not go to those regions. And let us recall that the Minister of Housing, at one point, right in the after the earthquake, went to a wedding in Santa Marta, and he was photographed at the beach. And in the meanwhile, the victims were suffering without receiving the necessary assistance.
0: Yeah, I'm glad that you mentioned that, because in addition to the soccer balls that I mentioned that were being thrown by De Espriella, there was also those vacation photos that came up along the way as well. Yeah, and even politicians who are supportive of this new administration were not happy with these images at a time when people were in need of some government relief at the time. So to be clear, we mentioned at the beginning of the conversation that your organization also works to defend women's rights and LGBTQ rights. So are there any recent events by De La Espriella that could negatively affect these communities that deserve our attention at this time?
1: Bueno, una de las últimas acciones que hizo fue retirar a Colombia.
2: One of the latest actions he took was to remove Colombia, to pull Colombia out of the Coalition for Equality, which is an international mechanism where there are more than 44 countries working to defend the rights of the LGBT population. Now, according to the government, it is pulling Colombia out because, it says, there aren't any funds to finance Colombia's actions in the Coalition for Equality. Now, this was refuted by the organization Caribe Afirmativo for the government of Colombia, and no government indeed that is part of the Coalition for Equality actually invests resources for the actions that the coalition takes. So we're concerned because these are actions that work against the LGBTQ plus population. Also, he appointed as Minister of Education a woman who, when she was in charge of the Office of Inspector General, opposed abortion, opposed same-sex marriage. And so this is a concern we have in the LGBTQ community in Colombia regarding our rights.
0: Yeah, it's almost another comparison to Nayib Bukele in El Salvador as it pertains to the misogyny, the religiously motivated misogyny that a lot of other authoritarian figures like Daniel Noboa in Ecuador and even Cass in Chile have expressed, to the detriment of the LGBTQ community in Colombia. Now, by comparison, how would you describe progress, if any progress was made at all, for LGBTQ rights during the Gustavo Petro administration?
1: Sí, no solo para los derechos de la población LGBTQ más hubo avance.
2: There was progress not only for the LGBTQ plus population, there were also gains in human rights generally and the defense of human rights leaders and social leaders in Colombia.
1: Se construyeron políticas públicas.
2: Public policies were put in place to defend human rights and to defend leaders who are human rights activists in Colombia. These public policies need resources to be implemented. And it appears that the De La Espriella administration is seeking to definance these public policies so that there will be no resources to implement them in the different regions of Colombia.
0: This really frustrates me because I've seen this played several times, not just in Latin America, but even in the U.S. as well. When an authoritarian government comes in, one of the first things that they do is cut any funding or any resources to anything related to LGBTQ rights for the simple fact that it's the easiest thing to cut off and the most vulnerable community to attack. And we see this over and over again, not just in Latin America, not just in the US, but worldwide whenever an authoritarian government comes to power. So we're gonna take a break right here. We're speaking with Nestor Andres Moreno Rios, who's the director of Cordoba Diversa, located in the Department of Cordoba in Colombia. And we also have Charlie Roberts on the show with us doing interpretation, who's a member of the Colombia Human Rights Committee. This is the Latino Media Collective here on WPFW 89.3 FM in occupied Washington. We're going to take a quick break right here. Back with more in a minute. Stay tuned.

0: 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Reminding everyone that you also hear us on latinomediacollective.com. You can find us on Twitter under the name at LMC underscore show. 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And of course, live on WPFWDC.org. That's WPFWDC.org. Once again, this is Oscar Fernandez, and we're speaking about the future of Colombian human rights with Nestor Andres Moreno Rios, who's the director of Cordoba Diversa, located in the Department of Cordoba in Colombia. And we also have with us Charlie Roberts, who's doing interpretation and who is a member of the Colombia Human Rights Committee based here in Washington, D.C. So, Nestor, what brings you to the U.S. at this moment in time while all these things are happening in Colombia?
1: Bueno, la visita de mía acá en Estados Unidos es...
2: My visit to the United States at this time is aimed at publicizing the annual report of the human rights organizations regarding the performance of the governments in Colombia, looking at what they've done right, what they've done wrong. And this time, we are talking about the report on the fourth year of the Gustavo Petro and Francia Marquez administration.
0: So during the course of this conversation, we have not mentioned Secretary of Defense Pete Hegseth yet, but it is worth mentioning considering the further U.S. militarization in Colombia. I'm curious to know, what are your thoughts on his agreement in doing joint military operations with the current government of De La Estrella, considering the frame of reference that we have of U.S. strikes on boats from people who have claimed without evidence of being drug traffickers throughout the Caribbean? These actions have been highly publicized in Venezuela and in various Caribbean islands, but they've also taken place along the Colombian coast as well.
1: Bueno, sí, recordemos que la Constitución de Colombia prohíbe.
2: I should recall that the Colombian Constitution prohibits foreign military personnel from entering Colombian territory without prior approval by the Colombian Senate. And for the U.S. military to come into Colombia, therefore, it has to be approved by the Senate. At this time, De La Estrella does have a majority, so we are concerned that the Senate might approve the entry of U.S. military forces to Colombia.
0: So it's my understanding that another reason why you're here in the U.S. at this time is to discuss the drug policy in Colombia and its relationship to the United States. And I have to say that as somebody who's not Colombian, who's on the outside looking inside, it seems to me like it's really just more of the same policies that we've seen for almost 6-7 decades in Colombia as it pertains to this quote-unquote war on drugs.
1: Sí, lo que buscan también es, pues, supuestamente bombardear a los.
2: Yes, they are also seeking, apparently, to bomb the camps of those considered to be guerrilla forces, and those who are hardest hit are civil society, who end up in the middle of the crossfire. Let us recall that in the last bombardment by the government of these supposed camps, there were two children at the camp, and we're concerned about the violations of international humanitarian law by the government.
0: But it wasn't just bombs that were being dropped in these supposed camps.
2: Pero no fueron solamente.
0: Because I remember quite recently, like 15, 20 years ago, that there was also a program to drop pesticides in places that were alleged to be growing illicit drugs. But at a grassroots level, there were farmers saying that their legitimate crops were actually the ones that being attacked and it had a negative effect on growing food in various regions in Colombia. So perhaps this is more of a statement than a question, a very important frame of reference that if it's not bombs, it's also chemical warfare, it's also attack on the food supply, and it's also an attack on the environment, all in one.
1: Sí, pues supuestamente ahora lo que busca es volver a la fumigación de los cultivos.
2: Yes, they are talking about going back to aerial spraying of illicit crops. Now they say it's not going to be with glyphosate, which is Roundup, but with a new product that we don't know, and they could have serious secondary effects on the health of the peasant farmers and on the food crops, as you've just said.
0: It's interesting that you mentioned glyphosate, because here in the U.S., up until recently under the Trump administration, it was a banned chemical because it also caused cancer. So in addition to attacking the food supply, the environment, the business of small farmers, this was also a health risk.
1: Así es. Entonces, pues ahorita nos con este gobierno no sabemos.
2: That's right. So under the current government, we don't know what the chemical they intend to use to spray these illicit crops is, or what the secondary effects would be for the health of our peasant farmer population.
0: So I don't often ask this question for people who are not from the U.S., but as a human rights defender, I'm curious to get your opinion on ICE here in the United States in 2026 alone, because De La Estrella made a campaign promise that he would deport migrants out of Colombia, mainly Venezuelan migrants, which is quite devastating because we have to remember that there was also a devastating earthquake in Venezuela this past summer as well. So you mentioned before that De La Estrella is trying to mimic various Trump policies. What do you make of this policy with ISIS actions as a frame of reference in the past year alone?
1: Pues, como lo acabas de decir, De La Estrella quiere imitar al gobierno de Estados Unidos.
2: As you just said, De La Estrella wants to imitate the Trump administration, and he's already implementing his promise of deporting Venezuelans. Just a couple of weeks ago, he deported many Venezuelans who were living in the city of Medellin, and some of those who were in Barranquilla, as well as those who were in Colombia, on the Colombian side of the Colombian-Venezuelan border, supposedly because they have some judicial record.
0: Again, this is another component of this new administration that has me quite frustrated. And it's also unique because it's working two ways. Because De La Estrella is trying to mimic Trump policies as it pertains to immigration. And at the same time, the Trump administration is using the immigration apparatus here in the U.S. as a means to intimidate human rights defenders or denying asylum for those who have defended human rights, not just in Colombia, but in various other parts of Latin America as well, correct?
1: Sí, así es. Correcto la afirmación que acabas de decir. Y bueno, la preocupación.
2: Yes, what you just said is spot on.
1: Defensores de derechos humanos en Colombia.
2: This is also what human rights leaders have said in Colombia.
0: Now, going back to the issue of the environment, it's my understanding that Colombia hosted a global summit on transitioning from fossil fuels to fight climate change. This was back in April. And I would assume now that De La Estrella has no interest in global warming or climate change or defending the environment in his own country.
1: Sí. Ahorita lo que quiere es iniciar nuevamente el fracking.
2: Yes, what he wants is to start up fracking once again in Colombia.
1: Quiere, pues, intervenir los páramos, algunos páramos
2: he wants
1: que se encuentran en los Santanderes.
2: To have mining go forward in
1: y es la preocupación de la comunidad.
2: The páramos, which were upland, wetland regions, in Santander and Santander del Norte.
1: Con el agua,
2: he wants to go forward with fracking, which would have a very serious negative impact on the availability of drinking water in the region.
0: Now, Nestor, through the Colombia Human Rights Committee, I've had several activists from Colombia in one form or another tell me about the intimidation or threats to their lives because of their work in various sectors of human rights activity. You don't have to get into too many details, but I'm curious to know if you face the same challenges as well through your work.
1: Sí, al igual que muchos compañeros y compañeras defensores de derechos humanos.
2: Yes, like many of my human rights defender colleagues, I have been threatened, I have been displaced from where I've lived because of constant threats and because of our denunciations of human rights violations, and also because we've denounced threats against LGBTQ plus rights leaders. Last year, in mid-August, I suffered an attack where the person who fired, pointed a weapon at me, well, their weapon got stuck and they were not able to shoot at me. So I had to leave the region for several months in order to take care of myself and stay alive, to make sure that I not suffer any further attacks on my integrity.
0: And I feel like that sort of thing, which is almost consistent with every human rights defender from Colombia I've spoken with via the Colombia Human Rights Committee, has almost told a similar story. And I think it really hits into the issue of how internalized, normalized the institute of the military is in Colombia. So for example, one of the guests that we had on the show last year even mentioned that there were Colombian soldiers in the war in Ukraine right now, simply for work as mercenaries, for lack of a better term. And it just goes to show you how internalized this military institution has become in Colombia, that is very distinct from other countries that are almost as militarized as well. And when I heard that story of Colombian soldiers in the Ukraine, it would lead me to believe that there's also the issue of poverty, for the simple fact that the military offers jobs to people. And so there are a lot of challenges for human rights defenders in Colombia. But how do you fight, challenge, and dismantle something that is so internalized like the military in Colombia, especially when it provides a possible avenue for people to get out of poverty, unfortunately?
1: Sí, muchos, muchos países, como tú lo decías, Ucrania también, contratan por medio de...
2: As you say, there are many countries, Ukraine being one of them, who hire former members of the military through different intermediary companies, in this case to fight against Russia. And it really does have to do, as you say, with the lack of employment opportunities in Colombia. And so these former soldiers go to these countries to wage wars that are not their own.
0: Incredible. And I want to go back to the issue of LGBTQ rights. Actually, to be specific, women's rights. Because here in the U.S., almost at the same time that Roe versus Wade, the case for abortion here in the United States, was overturned, there were movements in both Colombia, Mexico, and to a certain degree, Argentina, where women were getting more rights as it pertains to abortion. So where does that situation stand now, considering the misogyny that we mentioned earlier from the De La Espriella administration?
1: Bueno, como te digo, en Colombia tenemos políticas públicas para
2: la defensa. As I say, in Colombia we have political, or rather public policies to defend women's rights. But these are policies like those that are to support LGBTQ population. These are policies that are going to be de-financed as a way of not implementing these public policies. So it's worrisome because many churches supported De La Espriella.
1: Entonces están luchando que por la familia.
2: And so they are
1: el tema del aborto,
2: fighting, they say,
1: no apoyan,
2: for families, and they don't support the right to abortion.
0: And so looking at the big picture right now, because he has 4 years as president of Colombia, what do you see in the next 4 years as it pertains to the struggle for human rights in Colombia? It seems to me that there's always been peaks and valleys, ups and downs when it comes to human rights in Colombia. But this down that we're seeing right now kind of hurts a little bit more considering the progress that was made during the Petro administration.
1: Sí, estos avances que se lograron en el gobierno de Gustavo Petro.
2: Yes, the gains that were made in the Petro administration, it seems, are not going to continue to be useful because the idea of the current administration is to bring an end to all those policies. And the only way they are doing this is by definancing, by taking away all the financing for these public policies. It's worrisome for all leaders, human rights defenders, because they'll attack us. So it will be worrisome because if we don't have policies that defend us, then many leaders will have to lower their flags in order to prevent, to keep themselves from getting attacked.
0: It's just frustrating. It's just frustrating because we mentioned Trump during this conversation, but I would also bring up the negative impact and influence that somebody like Elon Musk has had in this country as far as showing right-wingers here in the U.S. how to quickly defund and cut resources for anyone who's doing the good fight in defending human rights, whether that be women's rights, LGBTQ rights, environmental rights, so on and so forth. It's just frustrating, especially how much progress there was made during the Gustavo Petro administration. So again, as we close this conversation, please remind us again why you're here in the U.S. And also, the U.S. has one of the largest Colombian diasporas in the world. There are hundreds of thousands of people of Colombian descent here in the U.S. So take as long as you like, but what would you like to tell this community here in the U.S. who may feel a bit of despair and disenchantment following the progress that was made during the Petro administration?
1: Sí, bueno, hay mucha desesperanza y también mucho temor.
2: Yes, there's a lot of desperation and a lot of fear about what's coming with this new administration of Abelardo de la Espriella. And what I've come to do is to discuss the most recent reports that have been put together by the human rights coalitions in Colombia, describing both the gains and the challenges left by the Petro administration in all areas, human rights, the struggle for peace, for health and education,
1: and
2: also, we're very concerned that the definancing of these public policies will have a very negative impact on human rights defenders and social leaders in Colombia.
0: Now, in places like Chile, this is actually my last question, but in places like Chile, with Kast recently being elected, he won by a very narrow margin. And the same can be said about Keiko Fujimori in Peru, who won a very narrow victory with a very small portion of the electorate. And even also in places like Ecuador and El Salvador, we're beginning to see either the popularity or the support for those administrations begin to decline in the eyes of the public in those respective countries. So to find some degree of optimism in a place like Colombia. I mention those countries because they give me some degree of optimism that these authoritarian governments' support is not as strong as they think it is. To what degree can we say the same thing about Colombia? And is there anything that gives you some degree of hope, if not more strength, to continue fighting forward?
1: Bueno, sí, en Colombia, pues las personas se están dando cuenta, de pronto algunos de sus seguidores
2: están dando cuenta. In Colombia, people are beginning to realize, maybe some of his followers are beginning to realize, that the election of De La Espriella was a mistake, because they too are suffering, or are finding their interests are not being supported. For example, taxi drivers generally voted for Abelardo De La Espriella. Well, they're about to come up with a decree that will have a detrimental impact on taxi drivers and other sectors in the transport, in other parts of the transportation sector in Colombia.
1: Entonces, no solo perjudica a las personas que.
2: So not only will this government have a detrimental impact for those who voted for Iván Cepeda, the opponent, but will have a detrimental impact on people across the board.
0: It's interesting that we end this conversation with discontent by taxi cab drivers, because that's another issue when it comes to poverty and how such discontent needs to start from the bottom up at a grassroots level. Either way, though, it does seem like it's going to be a long 4 years in Colombia when it comes to fighting the best fight possible for human rights and environmental rights. But I have to say that so long as we have fantastic guests and human rights activists like Néstor Andrés Moreno Ríos on the show with us, it certainly gives me some degree of hope. So with that said, we've been speaking with Néstor Andrés Moreno Ríos, who's the director of Córdoba Diversa, located in the department of Córdoba in Colombia. It's an honor and a pleasure. Gracias por estar con nosotros, señor Moreno Ríos.
2: Señor Moreno Ríos.
1: Gracias, Oscar, por la invitación y a todos los
2: Thank you, Oscar, for the invitation. And I thank all of those who listen to your program.
0: Absolutely. And also big shout out here to Charlie Roberts, who is from the Colombia Human Rights Committee and who has been doing the interpretation during the course of this conversation. Charlie, as always, it's an honor and a pleasure. Thank you very much for your help in this conversation.
2: Of course, it's always a pleasure, and it's great to see you. And thank you for having set aside the time to talk more about the problems of human rights in Colombia.
0: Absolutely. The struggle continues. And with that said, that is it for today's show. We want to remind everyone you can follow us on latinomediacollective.com. You can also find us on Twitter under the name @LMC_show. That is @LMC_show. And of course, live on WPFWDC.org. That's WPFWDC.org. Once again, this is Oscar Fernandez saying thank you very much, everyone, for listening to the show. That's it for today's show. Adios. Nos vemos. Ciao.

0: for WPFW News. In Washington, I'm Sue Goodwin with these news headlines. Today is Friday, September 25th. The Supreme Court today ruled to let the Trump administration use a federal database to check whether registered voters are citizens, just weeks before the midterm elections. WPFW's Noah Portner has more.
1: The justices ruled 6-3, lifting an order which had blocked the system since June. The SAVE system has states send voter data to the federal government as part of a program to find undocumented immigrants on the voter rolls. The conservative majority said that the challenger's case likely lacks merit. Justice Ketanji Brown Jackson dissented, joined by Justices Sotomayor and Kagan. She wrote that disenfranchising even a few lawful voters outweighs the non-existent harm to the government. The judge who first blocked the system found that the administration had trampled citizens' privacy rights in a way that threatened the right to vote. Accuracy is a central worry here. When Texas used the database last year, it flagged more than 2,700 people as possible non-citizens. County officials found at least 500.

0: 78 of these people were citizens, an error rate above 20%. From WPFW News, I'm Noah Portner.
1: In more news, the Senate has again refused to order an end to the seven-month American war with Iran, failing to pass by one vote. Here again is WPFW's Noah Portner.
0: The resolution failed 49-50 yesterday. It would have directed President Trump to halt hostilities against Iran unless Congress voted to authorize them, and it required only a simple majority under the War Powers Act of 1973, the law Congress passed after Vietnam to reclaim the authority to send Americans to war. The House had already passed the measure back in July by 6 votes. In the Senate, 4 Republicans crossed over to support it: Susan Collins, Lisa Murkowski, Rand Paul, and Tom Tillis. 1 Democrat, Pennsylvania Senator John Fetterman, voted no, and his vote was the deciding vote. Congressman Chris DeLucio of Pennsylvania said that Fetterman had cast the deciding vote to keep the Iran war raging. This was the 13th Senate vote on Iran war powers since fighting began in February, and Republicans have blocked 12 of them. From WPFW News, I'm Noah Portner.
1: And a new TV ad featuring President Trump is out that is raising concerns of legality. It features a rapid-fire succession of images of President Trump as he says, quote, "Together, we will defeat communism, socialism, and Marxism in America," close quote. It praises Trump for creating the largest tax cut in history. All this over the vocals of the artist LMSN singing "Love Me," and then a statement that this ad was paid for by the U.S. government. Among those questioning its legality are Senator Patty Murray, who calls it an utterly illegal misuse of Americans' hard-earned tax dollars, and Representative Jamie Raskin, who said on social media that the ad could amount to, quote, "felony criminal theft and conversion of government property for political campaign purposes." The White House claims it is a public service announcement and not a campaign ad. For WPFW News in Washington, I'm Sue Goodwin.

Sego, I'm John Kane, and this is Resistance Radio. I want to thank you for joining me. It is, as always, it is a pleasure to be broadcast on WBAI in New York City and on WPFW in Washington, D.C. I really got two issues I want to talk about today. First off, let me just start. The mascot battle that I've been so engaged in over the years is still pretty much a hot topic. I mean, you got states like Pennsylvania where it is just dreadful how bad many of the schools are in terms of not just using a native mascot or a logo or a name, but just the sheer obscene mockery that they're involved in. Coatesville comes to mind. I mean, their principal has had two sons that were somehow designated or chosen or awarded the title of the Coatesville chief. And this guy, I don't know where they get the regalia from, where they get the costume from. It's not even really regalia, I would say. I don't know where they get it from, but they get these white boys out there, you know, making a fool of themselves in this costume. And the crowd just cheers. I mean, the team scores a touchdown, and he does some mockery of a native dance. And it is really pretty disgusting. And you know what? And here's the thing. Many schools that have native mascots, they've already separated themselves from the idea of actually dressing somebody up. In fact, they try to cast themselves differently by saying, well, we don't do that. You know, or they'll even sometimes say they never do that, which is never the case. At some point, any school that's ever had a native mascot dressed somebody up. I mean, I go back to my old school, Cambridge. Some of the teachers used to show up with headdresses on and stuff like that. I mean, it's difficult to comprehend the mentality of a predominantly non-native or almost all white schools for the most part, just believing that they have this privilege to just appropriate somebody else's, and not even an accurate image, but somebody else's imagery, bastardize it to suit them, you know, always cast us as either relics of the past or these violent warriors because that's what they associate with their sports competition, being fierce and violent and all that other stuff. So the battle rages. Look, I know what I was able to pull off in New York State, working with the New York State Department of Education by getting a ban against the use of native mascots. Now, that battle isn't completely over either, because you've got, you know, right-wing areas like Long Island that are really, really committed to trying to keep their native mascots. And if, in fact, they've got the support of Donald Trump and his so-called education secretary, the wrestling lady, Linda McMahon. You know, it got these people lining up. And the crazy part is Trump has actually tried to suggest, the Trump administration has tried to suggest, by not allowing schools to use native mascots, that it's a violation of the Civil Rights Act. Yeah, let me say it again. Trump's administration believes that not allowing native mascots is a violation of the Civil Rights Act. Now, I can't be any more clear about this. The U.S. Commission on Civil Rights has repeatedly called for a ban on the use of native mascots. They've condemned the practice in total. I mean, and without, you know, unequivocally, as they say, you know, has no. I mean, they've praised when Washington football team changed its name. They've condemned the practice over and over again. But you know, here's the thing, and here's where I really wanted to go. There's one argument that I make that oftentimes silences the crowd or brings people around a little, some, not everybody, but some. Because the other arguments don't. I mean, I could talk about the U.S. Commission on Civil Rights. I could talk about, you know, all the psychological associations, including child development experts, including the New York State Association of School Psychologists that have condemned the practice. I can talk about education departments that have condemned it for decades, including New York State, which actually called for a ban over 20 years ago, or they called for schools to eliminate them, and then finally just did a ban of several years ago. And there's a dozen states that have done bans. Some of them, you know, kind of a tepid response. I think of Maine in particular. Maine didn't actually
pass a ban against the use of Native mascots until the last school using a Native mascot had changed it, which I'm glad they did it. In fact, if New York State legislature, if the state legislature made a ban a law rather than a regulation tied to the Department of Education, I'd be happy with that. I'd accept that. I don't expect it, but I think that'd be a good thing. But for all the arguments that you make about, you know, where Native people, I mean, and every Native association, organization, every nation, tribe, whatever you want to call us, every community has condemned it. Now, I'm not saying every Native person is against the use of Native mascots. There's a few. And of course, there's all those, well, I'm part Indian and I think it's fine, or all the pretendians, or those who have just completely disassociated themselves from Native community to the point where they are trying to adhere themselves to the non-Native community that they may or may not be a part of. So oftentimes they find themselves in a compromised position and will support a Native mascot because they think it makes them feel special. Well, the rest of us think, no, it's just mockery. It's just mockery. And again, please do look at the at Coatesville if you want to see an example of just how bad it can get. It is really pretty dreadful. I mean, you can't imagine a greater example of mockery than what you see, you know, in places like Coatesville. And so, again, I've made all the arguments. I've brought up, again, you know, what professionals have said. I've brought up what all the Native peoples have said in mass, including all the associations, you know, NAJA, the Native American Journalists Association, the National Congress of the American Indian, USET. I mean, every one of them have come out and condemned this. Every legitimate Native organization has condemned the practice. But that still doesn't carry any weight with white people who are obsessed with playing Indian. I brought up the residential schools and explained how is it you could have schools appropriating a made-up Native identity, oftentimes, like I said, terribly inaccurate, just Hollywood stereotypical stuff, while Native kids are having their identities beaten out of them in boarding schools, ripped from their homes, sent to these prisons that they call schools, funded by the government, run by churches, been exposed to, you know, clergy sex abuse, physical abuse, mental abuse, death. I mean, neglect, malnourishment. I mean, it's what those Native kids went through in all in keeping with a policy that they literally called it, kill the Indian, save the man. Now, I know people say, well, that's a metaphor for assimilation. No, metaphors don't need graveyards. I know that's my line, and I will continue to repeat that. Because anybody who says, kill the Indian, save the man, was not literally about killing kids, it hasn't run the numbers. And there's probably tens of thousands of children. On the Canadian side alone, they are approaching, you know, close to 10,000 kids that they have determined through ground penetrating radar and various other means how many sites there are where there are either marked or unmarked graves right at these boarding schools. The United States hasn't even started. I mean, they have some graveyards that are well documented, like at Carlisle Indian School, where there were hundreds of graves. Some of them didn't even have names on them. Don't ask me how you could have a child supposedly enrolled in your school and they die, you put them in a hole in the ground, you put a marble marker there, and it says unknown. How do you have unknown on a gravestone for a kid that died in your custody? And of course, what has come out is that places like Carlisle may have had graveyards with hundreds of graves, but they sent hundreds more home to die that were ill, that got sick, or were in some sort of, you know, terminal condition, and that Carlisle just said, well, we don't want them to die on our watch, so we'll send them home to die. Most of them died on the train. I mean, this is, or they went home sick and infected people at home. I mean, again, this is, you know, the story of my friend Harry Wallace down in Pusmatuck tells the story of children who died, who were ripped away to these schools and then came home to infect others. I mean, this is what happened. Now, I can talk about that stuff till I'm blue in the face, but white folks who want to play Indian don't care. They want to appropriate an identity. They don't care how much our identity was stripped. But there's one argument that I make. And I've always hesitated to make this argument, but I determined after I did an event in New York City at the Smithsonian Native American Museum,
I was invited to come in when the organizer from the New York Giants brought two schools together that had changed their mascots. One had done it in advance of the ban, knowing that it was wrong, and another one that was forced to change it because of the ban. And they brought football players in, coaches and kids. They brought them in from two different school districts. And we talked about the issue. And I think many people accepted that the mascot thing had to go away. But there was that one coach, right? There was that one guy in the crowd who really could not accept the fact that he had this taken from him because he graduated from that school. He played football as an Indian or warrior or whatever they called themselves. I don't know. And he just felt like it was wrong to have taken that from him. So I gave the example. And in that crowd, I mean, it was a diverse group of kids. There were white kids and there were black kids and there were, you know, brown kids. It was a diverse group in that crowd. So I give the example of using a black mascot. Now, I want to say right now, I do not advocate that anybody attempt to make anybody a mascot, not Native people and certainly not black people. But I only bring it up as a hypothetical. Can you imagine? Can you imagine taking it in all in and saying, I want to honor black people? Look, there's certainly thousands of black people in U.S. history that would warrant some form of honor or respect and that kind of stuff. But can you imagine suggesting that you're going to make your school use a black mascot, even though you're predominantly not black? You're pretty much a school of white kids. So you're going to adopt a black themed mascot, whether it's representing some iconic historical figure or just black people in general. And I asked the two questions that obviously come to mind is, what could you possibly call a team that wants a black mascot that is inoffensive? What name could you possibly use? And what image could you use? What logo? What is going to be your physical mascot? I mean, I had somebody suggest how crazy it would be to have a school called the Kings and you somehow use Martin Luther King as your mascot. Can you even fathom the idea? Again, I'm not suggesting it. Don't do it. It would be a huge mistake. But even if you could get over the hurdle of trying to have some non-obscene mascot, name, logo, image, even if you get over that, which you can't do it. It won't happen. But even if you could, how do you think black people would respond to white people, white boys and girls and faculty and alumni claiming some iconic black identity that they manipulate to suit them simply because of a school mascot? I mean, I think about Coatesville. Can you imagine a team that puts a bunch of kids in blackface beating a drum and somebody doing some version of a white interpretation of a black African dance or something like? Can you even imagine bones through the nose? I mean, you know, everything that they think they imagine from National Geographic from the 50s or something. Can you even contemplate the idea? Or even trying to, I mean, we know that there's tensions that exist when you know, white folks have tried to appropriate everything that's black, from jazz to rap to hip hop, you know, all that stuff. So can you imagine how the black community would respond if white people were trying to fully appropriate their version of a black identity simply because of the school mascot? So when I brought this up, and I did, I brought it up to that coach in that room at the auditorium at the museum in Manhattan. And he came up to me later and he said, I get it now. You know, that when you put it that way, when you created that analogy, I finally understood. And the thing is, I always ask people, whether I post it on social media or whether I ask a question in a crowd, what would you use? What name would you use? There's just crickets. You never get any response because you can't. I mean, and if you can't do it for honor black people with your mascot or any Hispanic, you know, country or people, Mexicans, whomever,
Arabs, you know, Asians, you know, people from the Middle East or the Southeast, I mean, you know, or from Polynesia. If you can't do that to anybody else, why is it you think you can do it to us? Well, and I'll tell you why. Because we are so marginalized. We have been, I mean, there's this, there's policy and there's legal doctrine and there's laws that have essentially allowed the United States to make it sound, make them feel like they own us. They literally own us. I mean, we have conversations about conquest, and there's no such thing as conquest of Native people. There's nothing in the Constitution. There's nothing in any law. I mean, there's policies where they've tried to treat us as wards of the federal government, as if we were somehow subdued. But there's no legal basis to claim that we are the spoils of some fictitious war where the United States has taken us over. But that's the feeling. I mean, that's the feeling that many white, if white people even know we exist, and there's probably somewhere in the neighborhood of 20 to 30% of the U.S. population who doesn't know Native people still exist. Yeah, they don't even know we're still here. They think that we're all extinct, or that we've all been assimilated and melted into the melting pot of American society to the point that we are no longer a distinct people. And that's not true. So they don't have any idea who we are. I mean, I once spoke at a college out near the Albany area, Albany, New York, and I told the kids there, I said, I know everything about your lives. I know what movies you watch. I know the music that you listen to. I know the food that you eat. But when I tell you I'm Native, the question marks just show up in your eyes because you have no idea what that means. What do I live in a longhouse? Do I live in a teepee? I mean, literally, we still get asked that question, right? I mean, what do we eat? I mean, look, it is ignorance, but it's not willful ignorance. It's not willful ignorance until I explain to you who we are. And when I explain to you what our concerns are, and then you dismiss it, like with the mascot issue. But again, this black mascot analogy is the only argument that I've made that doesn't get some ridiculous retort back. I mean, honestly, it doesn't. I mean, we always hear, well, we didn't use a Native mascot to be derogatory. I know you didn't. It's the idea that you're using a Native mascot that's derogatory. I'm not saying that you're calling your own mascot down. I'm not saying you're insulting your mascot. I'm saying you're insulting us by using us for a mascot. It's dehumanizing. It's historically incorrect. And it casts us two children in a school. It casts us as a people who no longer exist, because what you are copying, what you are mocking, doesn't exist anywhere. It never existed. Oftentimes you use the depending on what area you're in, if you're in the East, you know, the woodland area, what they call woodland Native territory, you're using Plains Indian headdresses. I mean, you don't even attempt to be accurate. And it's not like any of these schools take a Native mascot and then add to their curriculum any kind of study, whether it's literature, whether it's history, whether it's science, whatever it is. You don't add any native culture or Native content to any of your curriculum. So you don't even correct the narrative that you're creating with your mascot, or at least try to steer it a little bit towards some sort of respect and honor that you claim to be doing. So, you know, I say all this because this battle still rages on, and Pennsylvania is one of the worst states in the country, and it's a northern state. You know, I know we get into the red state, blue state, purple state thing, and of course, any state that has a deeply blue area like Long Island in New York, you're going to get people who are just, you know, they made this into a right left, you know, red blue culture war issue instead of just right and wrong. I mean, look, I always thought the moment I bring up residential schools and the discovery of mass graves and unmarked graves and the amount of children, I figured this debate's over. There's no way that white people can justify taking our identity when for 150 years you are stripping it away from Native people themselves. I figured the argument's over. Nope. Doesn't bear any weight. It bears no weight whatsoever to the people who are just obsessed with playing Indian. So, look, this battle still rages on. I'm not saying my work is completely done in New York,
But there are many states in the East, there are many states, you know, certainly in the South, that still utilize, many ways, racist mascots. So this is kind of my commitment, and I wanted to bring this up because now I don't use that argument as the last resort. I'm realizing I might just well come up front with this debate of saying, look, if you can't do it to other people, you can't do it to us. And then you really got to spell it out. And there's no better analogy to make than using, you know, this concept of a black mascot. And part of the reason, I'm going to tell you why. Because white people are scared of black people. I mean, they're scared of black people as individuals, and they're scared of black people in general. That's why, I mean, look, the reason you have a Second Amendment in the first place of your U.S. Constitution was to control black people, was to control the slaves. I mean, that's why this whole debate still rages on about your right to carry arms. And how many of you believe that you're going to get a gun permit because you're afraid of a home robbery? And who do you think you're really afraid of? Yeah. So the fear that white people have of black, and I know I'm saying this, I'm generalizing, because not every white person is afraid of black people, but there is, I will say that within every white person, they must be cognizant of the racial tensions that exist. And so even if you are an anti-racist, and most people will claim not to be racist, but they won't claim to be anti-racist, but even if you're an anti-racist, you have to understand that if you're white, there are black people who resent you. Not every black person resents you, but if you're a white person and you're not aware of that, then you're going to do something stupid. You're going to say something irresponsible. And I'm not just saying insensitive, because I don't even like that word anymore, because everybody makes it sound like, oh, everybody's too sensitive. No, if you say something, and I don't mean a slip of the tongue with the N-word. There's any number of things that can be said that are wrong and inappropriate. And if you're not aware of that tension that has been existed because of this creation of the racial divide between black people and white people, then you're just being ignorant. And if you refuse to understand it, then just like with those mascot folks, you're being willfully ignorant. So I there's that. And of course, people know that in the United States, it may only be 13% of the population that are black, but that's a lot of people. See, with Native people, we're like 0.1% of the U.S. population, especially Native people who live in Native community, who are more sensitive to culture and that. I mean, the polls have suggested the more that a Native person is tied to their culture and community, the more they resent and oppose the use of Native mascots. Look, if your grandmother was a Cherokee princess, you're probably fine. Or if you claim your grandmother was a Cherokee princess, you're probably fine. But, you know, but here's the other thing the reason I think to bring up this concept or this hypothetical of a black mascot, because I've got to reach black people too, because you've sat on the sidelines. I mean, there's that classic picture of the old black man with the dressed up as a chief at Washington football games. You've allowed this too. You sat by and been complicit with this appropriation of Native mascots. I don't mean every black person, just like I don't mean every white person. But we've rarely had the black community step up on this issue. And then you get some of these, you know, pundits on television who just say stupid things. You know, that Smith guy who made it sound like, oh yeah, I was against Native mascots until I found out the Native people aren't against it. Well, you didn't find out anything. You saw some poll that was done by white people and say, well, yeah, apparently Native people are okay with Native mascots, so I guess I'm okay with it too. So, I mean, it's like you couldn't use your own mental capacity to see the problem of it. It's just absurd. It's just absurd. So I just want to let people know that the mascot fight is not over. And there are states like Pennsylvania, and you know, Pennsylvania is, you know, we share a border. New York State and Pennsylvania share a border. I mean, Pennsylvania has, you know, New Jersey. It goes, you know, it's essentially all the way down to the D.C. area. So we have to have this conversation. And I don't even know what Maryland or Delaware or some of these other areas, you know, if they've resolved this issue.
I don't think New Jersey has a ban, but I know that New York does, and some of the other New England states do. So I'm gonna keep at this, but I will say that while I will use this analogy or this hypothetical of a black mascot, I just wanted to be clear. I don't want anybody to be so stupid to try such a thing. I'm just presenting it as what may be interpreted as an absurd hypothetical. But the fact that it's an absurd hypothetical is exactly my point. It's exactly my point. All right. So that's what I wanted to open up with today. Let me shift gears a little bit. Excuse me. So next week, and I want to say that it's on Wednesday. It's the 30th. The 30th has been designated in many areas, U.S. and Canada, as Orange Shirt Day. And it's Orange Shirt Day as an attempt to advocate for truth, and sometimes they'll say reconciliation, but it's an acknowledgement of the horrors of residential schools. You know, and again, I know I've kind of mentioned that, even the mascot issue, but it's an attempt to honor the survivors and those who didn't survive the atrocities of 150 years of residential schools. Now, I've mentioned this before. I'm not a fan of the slogan they adopted, because what they did is they adopted a slogan that basically says every child matters. And my problem is, do they? Did they? Where do they? I mean, I know when Black Lives Matter became a thing, the white folks came back and said, well, all lives matter. Especially, even the liberals jumped in on this one, right? Oh, all lives matter. Do they? Well, they're not hanging white kids. They're not finding kids being lynched still to this day, like you're finding in the South. And I think Maryland, they found somebody lynched. White kids weren't sent off to boarding schools, ripped from their homes to be assimilated, forced assimilated, which in of itself is a war crime. Look, I have to say this all the time. Assimilation is still one of the definitions. Forced assimilation is one of the definitions of genocide. It's creating the conditions where a people will cease to exist as those people. That's one of the five listed definitions where each one of them constitutes genocide. That's one of them. So assimilation is genocide. Yes, and killing kids, taking kids, sterilizing young women, so they couldn't have children. I mean, physical abuse, not just murder, not just death, but physical abuse. All these things constitute genocide if they're done with the intent to eliminate them as a distinct people. And that's exactly what residential schools were all about. It was an attempt to eliminate us as a distinct people, to break the ties that connect generations. I mean, and they did it for 150 years. I'm not saying it was always a big thing, but it existed for 150 years. And at some point in that 150 years, especially within that last 100, it was a big thing. I mean, there were some estimates that 80% of all children had been ripped from their homes and sent to these boarding schools. And that's the US and Canada. In fact, the percentage was probably higher on the Canadian side than it was on the US side. Even though the US had like three or four times as many boarding schools or residential schools as Canada did. Canada had like 150, and US had like just under 500. And if you count in all of the schools that weren't federally funded but were state funded, it probably approaches 600 schools. 600 institutions they called schools that were really prisons, because the children were forced to be there. They were locked down in these places. And to the extent that kids tried to escape, often most of the time they died. I mean, some ran away and got and survived. But Cheney Wenjack comes to mind. I mean, there's story after story after story of kids who literally killed themselves rather than wanting to stay subjected to the conditions of these schools. So that's what September 30th is. It's Orange Shirt Day. I encourage you to wear an orange shirt. But you know what? I don't like the slogan, because, like I said, when white people came back, retorted to Black Lives Matter with All Lives Matter, I'm thinking, well, why didn't we say Native Kids Matter? Why didn't we say Our Children Matter? Or how about just say Make Every Child Matter? Right the wrong.
But to just have this expression that says every child matters, that's like saying all lives matter. I mean, they should. I don't for a second suggest that every child shouldn't matter. But you know what? The United States just killed 170 or 180 schoolgirls by bombing a school in Iran. So it's a little hard for me to suggest that even the broad-based American public, and frankly, I'm not even sure that the native public, I'm not sure that all native people will really take it in their heart to say that every child matters. I mean, we're basically saying our children matter and the children who experience residential schools matter. But we can't just say that as if we're referring to something in the past when assimilation and indoctrination is still in effect today. So look, I know everybody is selling Every Child Matters t-shirts. You can find them on Temu. You can find them on Amazon. You can find them in Target and in Walmart. You can find any number of printers who are printing Every Child Matters with all kinds of great, great logos and imagery and that kind of stuff. I'm more prone. In fact, I bought my granddaughter a shirt that basically said, you know, I wear an orange shirt to honor the children who didn't come home. And I oftentimes use that expression that's used in association with war when they say, you know, some died, but all died some. Well, I say that about the kids who went to residential schools. Yeah, some lost their lives, but all lost parts of their lives because the policy was kill the Indian, save the man. And you can't get past that. You can't get past the fact that they actually used the word kill in their slogan. And they did this. This wasn't us interpreting what they were doing to us. This was what the iconic master of these schools is, Colonel Pratt. That was his line. And Canada adopted the same thing. Canada kind of altered a little bit and said, kill the Indian within them. Well, if you're native and you kill that part of me, there's a good chance you're going to kill all of me. And that's what they did. They did it through abuse. And look, when people talk about clergy sex abuse, I can't help but see the billions of dollars that the Catholic Church and others, but most predominantly the Catholic Church is the one that, you know, that made all the headlines, has paid out to victims of the clergy molesting altar boys and others, you know, little boys and girls within their church because they were trusted. Well, this was rampant in boarding schools, not because we trusted them, because the government trusted these churches, and not just the Catholic Church, all these churches. I mean, there were Mormons, there were Baptists, there were Catholics, there were, you know, Presbyterian, all denominations were at some level were involved in some to some degree with these boarding schools. And the abuse, sexual abuse, physical abuse, mental abuse, it was never written into the policy, but you wonder how could, if you created an environment where there was no accountability, you had full unfettered access to the children and even sometimes their money. If they had, like, you know, annuity checks or they had some sort of dividend that came to them because of lands or something like that, the churches controlled it all. They had power of attorney. They could do operations, and they did. I mean, eugenics was practiced as a part of these schools. And of course, one of the things that they did is, especially the girls who were considered full bloods, they were more likely to be sterilized than if you were already mixed blood. They figure, well, you're halfway there already or something along those lines. It was the logic, I guess. So we know the abuse that took place at the hands of the church-run, government-funded schools. So when I hear somebody say every child matters, I'm saying make every child matter. Make those children who died or who survived with or were damaged. Because almost everybody, even the kids who went to these schools who already were church, they were already Catholics, or they were already, you know, speaking English. Every child who went to these schools suffered some level of trauma, even if they only witnessed it.
So even if they didn't personally get abused, the fact that they witnessed this abuse was traumatic. And again, we're talking about 150 years, 100 years of these schools being done in a big way in the U.S. and Canada. That's many generations. I mean, look, we're not talking about 100 schools. We're talking about 100 years of school, 150 years of school. In fact, the Deb Haaland Interior Department, they did a report as the screen door was hitting them in the ass as they were going out the door. And one of the things that they did is they lowballed every number. They said, oh, we believe as many as 1,000 people, 1,000 kids died in the schools. What an embarrassment to have a native interior secretary come down with a number like 1,000 children died. I mean, at Carlisle Indian School alone, there was over 200 grave sites, and they know they sent home another 7, almost 1,000 kids died at the hands of Carlisle alone. And there were over almost 500 to 600 schools across the country, either state or federally funded. But on that funding note, here's the other thing that I have to bring up, and I brought up on the show before. Deb Haaland and her assistant secretary, Brian Newland, they decided they were going to do a math exercise. So what they did is they checked the record for the last 100 years that boarding schools existed, and they tallied up all of the congressional appropriations that went towards boarding schools. Then they adjusted it for inflation, and they came up with a number. $23.3 billion the United States spent in adjusted revenue, in adjusted dollars for boarding schools. And then Haaland and Newland suggested that an equivalent amount should be spent to right the wrong. And I don't mean give anybody any reparations. That wasn't even in the recommendations. But think about that just for a second. I know people hear big numbers and they ooh and they ah, $23.3 billion. Wow, that's an incredible amount of money. No, it isn't. $23.3 billion wasn't an assessment of the harm. It was how much they paid to commit the crime. So in what world does either a crime committed or some blatant abuse or some blatant, maybe a chemical is used or something that committed almost unmeasurable harm to people. You know, a faulty car is produced. I mean, the amount of money that some of these manufacturers have to pay in liability insurance alone is significant. And look, there are formulas to say, okay, let's do a proper assessment on the harm and the damages that were done by the school. That's not what Deb Haaland and Brian Newland did. No, they said, well, how much did we pay to commit this crime? And then we'll use that figure to right the wrong. Well, how do you ignore the damages, the actual harm that was done? Because it ain't $23.3 billion. It's significantly more than that. I think it's fine to have done the math and figured out how much you spent to commit the crime. But does anybody ever go to somebody who robs a bank and say, well, how much did it cost for you to pull this job off? Because we're going to charge you that. No, of course you wouldn't do that. You don't go to a chemical company that created some poison that has wiped out entire villages. The Aaron Brockovich story comes to mind. You don't go to that company and say, well, how much does it cost you to produce that chemical? No, you don't do that. You assess how much harm was done by it. And what harm was done by residential schools? Because let's really assess it. We're talking about many generations, as many as 7 generations of kids. And I'm not saying every kid, but as many as 7 generations of Native children were ripped from their homes. Again, I can't ignore the fact that white boys and white girls were getting to play Indian in their school, but Native kids were getting it beaten out of them. Their language was stripped from them. Anything that they had on their person that connected them to their culture was ripped away and burned. Their clothing. I mean, the whole notion of Orange Shirt Day, it actually comes from a little girl whose parents or guardians were sending him to a school and sent them to school in a beautiful orange shirt. And the first thing the school did was rip that shirt off and throw it in the incinerator and put them in a drab, uncomfortable school uniform.
So that's the whole origin of the Orange Shirt Day comes from a real life experience that a child went through by having an article of clothing that she was proud of. It wasn't even Native oriented necessarily. It was just a beautiful orange shirt. I mean, it may have had some, you know, Native design to it, but it wasn't. It wasn't, you know, some sort of ceremonial thing. But the church took it away from her and burned it. That's where the whole origin of Orange Shirt Day comes from that one incident. So on the 30th, whether you're in New York City or whether you're in Washington or wherever you're hearing this show in advance of that, and I have to do the show today because I won't get a chance to do another show before the 30th. When you see an orange shirt, I hope you'll at least acknowledge somebody. I mean, if you yourself can't wear a pin or a shirt or, you know, a bandana or something orange to show respect or at least honor those who were the victims of this of a U.S. policy. I mean, this wasn't a mistake. The United States can claim, well, we didn't mean to bomb a school in Iran. We didn't. We misidentified what it was. It was an accident. It was an accident. Look, residential schools wasn't an accident. It was a policy. So if on the 30th, you can bring it, you know, see within yourself to wear something that's orange. And it doesn't have to say every child matters. But in your heart, try your best to acknowledge the atrocities that Native kids experienced and try to see the world through a different lens. I mean, look, I've advocated that we should have had shirts that said our children matter, Native children matter. Because every child doesn't matter. They didn't then. They didn't when a school got bombed in Iran. They didn't as Israel murders children in Gaza. And look, want to look historically? The United States murdered men, women, and children. In every one of those massacres, whether it's Sand Creek or Wounded Knee, whether you predate the United States with Lord Jeffrey Amherst handing out infected smallpox infected blankets, the children are always the most vulnerable. So I have a hard time sitting here and embracing this concept coming from our own mouths where we say every child matters. Every child should matter. But in this country, in the United States, in Canada, they haven't. And again, I also have to say this. I don't advocate for truth and reconciliation. Because what does the word reconciliation even mean? Reconciliation actually, by dictionary definition, means to return to a time of friendship. Well, when did we have that? When you were ripping our kids away and sending them to these schools? How do you reconcile that? I mean, you can't even reconcile it economically. I mean, Canada, they were sending out checks to people. They said, oh, we'll just, you know, pay those poor Native people some money and everything will be fine. There were like 45 recommendations, calls to action that came out of the so-called Truth and Reconciliation Commission. Almost none of them. I mean, a handful of them were delved into. Canada has not once attempted to investigate these alleged graveyards. The Native peoples themselves had to hire, or they've had, you know, engineering firms who've donated ground penetrating radar. But Canada's never investigated to determine how many children died in these schools. They haven't even tried to really get into the church records. And let's be honest here, churches kept track of stuff. I mean, they kept records. Now, I'm not saying that they were as diligent about keeping incriminating records, but they kept records. They knew who the kids were, and they knew who came into the schools and who never left. I mean, they certainly should have that, but neither the United States or Canada has ever attempted to do a full investigation. Howland's report was a disgrace. Our people should have been outraged by it. But again, Native person, cabinet secretary, interior department. Oh, isn't that wonderful? No, it wasn't. As far as I'm concerned, Deb Haaland was one of the worst interior secretaries that we've ever had to experience. She didn't solve
any problems that Native people experience, either with gaming, either with residential schools, with missing and murdered Indigenous women. None of it. So she was window dressing. And if you don't believe me, then just do a search of Deb Haaland, and you're going to find a ton of pictures of her, magazine covers, photo shoots. She was literally the photojournalist darling for the Interior Department. She's the most photographed Interior Secretary in American history. And what did that get us? It got us a report that literally said, well, we've determined that at least 1,000 people died, 1,000 children died. She couldn't even come up with a reasonable number of kids that went to the school. She says, we know that it was in excess of 18,000 kids that went to these schools. In 150 years? Or even if you reduce just it to the last 100, you're going to suggest that you've only been able to account for 18,000 kids that went to these schools? It was probably in excess of 100,000 kids. Maybe two. So, I mean, it was an outrage, the report that Newland and Haaland put together. And you know what? There were organizations that have delved into the subject matter who, although they didn't necessarily want to throw her under a bus because she's Native, they basically came up with numbers that her numbers are really, really lowballed. They basically have, you know, contested every number that she threw out in her report, her and Newland throughout the report. So, I mean, it was an outrage what their report was. And in fact, I've got a shirt. I guess I could have held it up. I've got a shirt that says, Deb Haaland, you should be ashamed of yourself. Because what she did, and again, it can't be more pronounced than on Orange Shirt Day. What she did was horrendous in that report. And again, our people become complicit in it. You know, it bugs me that we couldn't have been more definitive with a slogan, you know, instead of saying our children matter or Native children matter or Native children matter too. I mean, there are ways that you could have reframed that slogan. And look, we live in a world where we want these, right? We want these slogans. We want these, you know, 1, 2, 3 word catchphrases. Water is life. Well, let's delve into that conversation a little bit. You know, so we throw these sound bites out there. But I'm going to tell you, I won't wear an Every Child Matters shirt. Not until they do. Not until countries like Israel and let's be clear, Israel's ability to wage genocide against Palestinians is funded by the United States, just like those residential schools were funded by the United States. So I'm sorry, I can't sit here and pretend that I live in a larger society where the larger global society will fully acknowledge that every child matters, because they don't. There are kids dying in Pennsylvania right now because of measles. Measles. I mean, it's government policy that's behind this. I mean, there's something like 600 or 700 cases of measles in Pennsylvania because people won't get vaccinated because of the moron that Trump put in as the health secretary. So don't tell me every child matters. I don't care where you come out of vaccines. I'm indifferent about certain vaccines, at least to the very young. But this is a country that doesn't provide health care, doesn't provide mental health care. I mean, you literally, the idea of health care in the United States is about insurance companies that make millions or billions of dollars from their customers. Insurance companies don't provide health care. They deny health care. That's what their job is. And that's what the United States has. They have a system. Yes, there's some people who get Medicare and Medicaid. There's some people who get health care provided for them. But the vast majority are part of a rat race. And rats win the rat race, folks. And the rats are the ones, look, that Mangione guy who killed the
the insurance executive. There's a reason he did that. Now you can not like what his reasoning was, but we know how people are exploited, and the most vulnerable are always going to be children. So let's make every child matter. But you can't make every child matter by wearing a t-shirt. You've got to develop policy. You've got to correct policy. And the reason I oppose truth and reconciliation is because I advocate truth and restoration. Native people experienced the largest period of land loss and loss of autonomy during the same period of residential schools. And they were definitely connected. You know, part of the whole thing is you take away our children, and the government took the position that we didn't need all that land anymore. You were indoctrinating our children into American culture. Now they can kind of fit in. You know, in the United States Constitution, there's a distinction between Native people who were not a part of their Constitution, and they call us Indians not taxed. And they use that same expression in the 14th Amendment in 1868. They knew that not perhaps not all of us, but some of us Native people were maintaining a level of distinction that they were trying to crush. They've tried to crush it with their laws, with

0: of was accepted into the Buffalo International Film Festival here in Buffalo, New York, and it will be screened at the Buffalo Toronto Public Media Studios in Buffalo. And Buffalo Toronto Public Media is the company that owns the NPR station WBFO in the Buffalo Toronto area, and the public broadcast television station WNED PBS, which also services Buffalo to Toronto and the areas around Buffalo and Toronto. So they're actually going to host the screening event, and it's happening on October 12th, which happens to be Indigenous Peoples Day. It's also a day that some people celebrate something else on that day, but it's a federal holiday, even if it's not acknowledged as Indigenous Peoples Day everywhere. But so on October 12th at noon, our film is being screened at Buffalo Toronto Public Media. So I just wanted to mention that because it is it's a big deal. And I'm not saying the screening itself, but the film is a big deal, and more people need to see it. More people need to understand it. More people need to see it, even if they don't agree with everything that we put into that film. The whole point, it's kind of like that event at the Smithsonian in Manhattan, the Native American Museum. We need to have the conversation, because it's only through conversation, it's only through dialogue that I could reach that one coach who wasn't buying it, who just wasn't buying the whole ban the mascot thing, until I finally reached him. So I don't know what part of the film will reach people. And maybe nothing in the film does. Maybe only the dialogue that we have afterwards, when we traditionally do a Q&A after the film. Because there are things that have transpired since we produced the film. Legal cases, challenges to the Birthright Citizenship Act, a clause of the 14th Amendment, jurisdictional questions, all kinds of. There's a lot of things that are still making its way through the courts, where the very legal doctrines we're challenging with the Long Hope are being used to settle legal disputes. So, I know this, we're broadcasting in New York City and in Washington, D.C., but if you happen to be in the Buffalo area between, October 8th and the 15th, which is when the Buffalo International Film Festival runs, stop in. I mean, they're doing a Lifetime Achievement Award for Gary Farmer on the 10th, and our film is screening on the 12th. So if you're.
1: 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Today is Friday, September 25th. Here are some headlines. The Supreme Court ruled today to let the Trump administration use a federal database to check whether registered voters are citizens, weeks before the midterm elections. WPFW's Noah Portner has this report.
2: The justices ruled 6-3 today, lifting an order which had blocked the system since June. The SAVE system has states send voter data to the federal government as part of a program to find undocumented immigrants on the voter rolls. The conservative majority said that the challenger's case likely lacks merit. Justice Ketanji Brown Jackson dissented, joined by Justices Sotomayor and Kagan. She wrote that disenfranchising even a few lawful voters outweighs the non-existent harm to the government. The judge who first blocked the system found that the administration had trampled citizens' privacy rights in a way that threatened the right to vote. Accuracy is a central worry here. When Texas used the database last year, it flagged more than 2,700 people as possible non-citizens. County officials found at least 578 of these people were citizens, an error rate above 20%.
1: In more news, the Senate has again refused to order an end to the 7-month U.S. war with Iran, failing to pass the measure by only one vote. Here again is WPFW's Noah Portner.
2: The resolution failed 49-50 yesterday. It would have directed President Trump to halt hostilities against Iran unless Congress voted to authorize them. and it required only a simple

0: majority under the War Powers Act of 1973, the law Congress passed after Vietnam to reclaim the authority to send Americans to war. The House had already passed the measure back in July by 6 votes. In the Senate, 4 Republicans crossed over to support it: Susan Collins, Lisa Murkowski, Rand Paul, and Tom Tillis. 1 Democrat, Pennsylvania Senator John Fetterman, voted no, and his vote was the deciding vote. Congressman Chris DeLucio of Pennsylvania said that Fetterman had cast the deciding vote to keep the Iran war raging. This was the 13th Senate vote on Iran war powers since fighting began in February, and Republicans have blocked 12 of them. From WPFW News, I'm Noah Portner.
1: And a new TV ad featuring President Trump is out and raising questions of legality. It features a rapid-fire succession of images of President Trump as he says, quote, "Together we will defeat communism, socialism, and Marxism in America," close quote. It praises Trump for creating the largest tax cut in history and reinvigorating manufacturing. All this over the vocals of the artist LMSN singing Love Me, and then a statement that the ad

at 3:06 p.m. right here. The weekend has officially started. It's right here, the Fantastic Friday Show, 89.3 FM in Washington, D.C. We don't play the same five songs every 19 minutes like those other stations do on the FM dial. We give you fly grooves and good news, thought-provoking conversation. I'm your host and producer, Bobby Rocks. Welcome to the Fantastic Friday Show. All right, best 2 hours of radio. 3 to 5 p.m. is our time. This is exactly what we do, all right? Yeah, that was a lot. Whole lot of things that we're going to talk about today. I got some words from some amazing people. We're going to ruffle some feathers a little bit. It's going to be one of those conversations in between the jams. You know, we're going to play the jams because it's Friday. People are off work. You didn't skip work or you're at work and you're getting ready to get off and start your weekend. So we got that amazing music right here for 2 hours, but we got that thought-provoking conversation in between the music. We got two topics that we're going to talk about. One in this hour and the other in the next hour. So definitely keep it exactly where you have it. Also, tell a friend, tell a family member, tell somebody in your office, tell a stranger if you're on the street or if you're stuck in traffic, definitely roll your window down and tell somebody to tune in right here to the best 2 hours in radio, the Fantastic Friday Show inside of the Jazz and Justice Strip right here at 89.3 FM in Washington, D.C.

319 in Washington, D.C. I said it's 319 in Washington, D.C. Fantastic Friday. I had to start the show with D'Angelo. We miss you, brother. You know the track right here, Another Life. Before that, Nothing Even Matters. For me, okay? And that track to me, and what it does to me, I'm talking about Nothing Even Matters. If you're explaining a relationship, you know what I mean, and how, you know, how involved you want to be in a relationship, I definitely believe that that song, okay, Nothing Even Matters, is the epitome. It explains, you know, someone, two people that are into each other, like really, really, really into each other. Yeah. It's a fantastic Friday. Sunny outside. They said the weekend does not officially start until 3 p.m. So welcome to the weekend, ladies and gentlemen. We're having a good time right here. We are now cruising at the altitude, 30,000 feet. I've taken the seatbelt sign off so you can walk about the cabin. Now, we might hit some turbulence with these conversations that we're going to have today. So you might have to put your seatbelt back on. But I'll let you know. But for right now, you can walk about the cabin. So in the news, here we go. In the news. This week, unfortunately, we lost a brother. It's still up in the air. I need some confirmation. Can somebody help me with? It was a brother who, unfortunately, either his life was taken or he took his life in Prince George's County. One of our brothers took his life, or someone took his life for him in Prince George's County. And can we confirm, or are we still confirming what happened with that? There's been a lot of lynchings in the United States of America, just in the history alone. But as of recent, it seemed like it's ramping up, okay? We know that some folks are not okay mentally, and we have to get those people some help. We've been having this conversation on the Fantastic Friday show for a while, okay? Some of my friends have been having a conversation for a while. I got friends over there at the American Psychiatric Association and the American Psychology Association. They've been ringing their alarm for a long time because they're on the front line talking to people and dealing with these situations and crisis, okay? So can you call in 202-588-0893? What's your thoughts on these lynchings? What's your thoughts on mental health of men, women, our children, okay? This thing that happened in Prince George's County, my prayers, sympathy, go out to the family of the brother who lost his life, okay? But can you call me? Can you call me? Do you have any information? What is going on? Is it a lynching in Prince George's County, or is it a suicide? 202-588-0893. I think it's an important conversation that we need to have in between the music, okay? This is the Jazz and Justice Strip. Okay, this is the Jazz and Justice Strip, so we need to talk about it, all right? 202-588-0893. Can you clarify what has happened? Is it a lynching or was it suicide? Either way, we need to have the conversation, okay? Because brothers and sisters and children are taking themselves out in the black community. And we need to continue to have that conversation on how we can help our people, how we can protect our people, okay? One is too many. It's enough for me. 202-588-0893. Want to have a conversation. Was that a lynching in Upper Marlboro, Prince George's County? Or was that an actual suicide?

All right, it's 3:26, and we're in the mix right here on the Fantastic Friday Show, 89.3 FM in Washington, D.C. Got some phone calls in the studio, and I have people who are saying that, you know what, they got the update. They said that it's video footage of the brother taking a dolly and rope near the area where they found him. They said that there's video of the brother I was speaking about. And they're saying that the dolly and the rope was in his hand in the video near the area where he was found hanging from a tree. So folks are saying that that's what happened. They're going to leave it alone and the family is okay with that. And then there's people are saying they're not accepting it. They're saying that, you know, that was a dolly and it was a rope and there were, you know, in that area, that's not uncommon to have those materials. So I know some sharp folks in Prince George's County. So, you know, they did an investigation. The police chief, from what I understand, spoke about it. So if it's not a lynching, then we have to talk about the mental health of our brothers, our sisters, our children, okay? We have that conversation on the regular, and what I want to do, I'm going to set it up to where I'm going to bring in a professional. I mean, an absolute professional. She's been on the show before. I have a psychologist who's going to be a recurring guest on the Fantastic Friday Show so we can better unpack this. You know, what better way to do this than get someone who knows what they're talking about. They're on the front lines, and they're certified. They're a doctor to be able to get this done. And also, too, I'm going to have a psychiatrist that's going to come on the show as well, too. How about that? So I'm going to have a psychologist and a psychiatrist appear on the Fantastic Friday Show so we can talk about this, because there's so many people who are dealing with this. And kudos to the folks who are on the front line, the therapists, the psychotherapists, the psychologists, psychiatrists, social workers, clergy that's helping. Well, the clergy that knows what time it is. Sometimes clergy, churches can make matters worse when people are experiencing a mental health crisis. But for the churches and for the pastors, okay, who are in the know and they've received some level of training to understand how to be able to help someone, shout outs to you with the work that you're doing. So there are people out here making things happen, but we just need more, because there's a lot of our people who are just dealing with some things, okay? And you know that you've been through some things as well, too. We all been through some things. We all need some help is what my brother Glenn P. Brooks used to say. I see him say that a lot. We all need some help. Okay. So mental health is going to be the recurring conversation, one of the recurring conversation and segments on the show, all right? And if, of course, if you know someone who you think should be on the show so we can have this conversation about mental health in our community, okay, mental health in our community, because we're dealing with a lot. We've been under duress in the United States of America, and of course, we've done some beautiful things and amazing things, but it's been a struggle in the United States of America for our people. So it is okay to get therapy. It is okay to call 988. It is okay to call 988. It's okay to get therapy, counseling. My brothers, I'm talking to you all especially. It is okay, because sometimes, you know, men feel like we can't talk. We can't talk things through. We don't want to talk about it. Or we're trained to just internalize and just deal with it. Don't cry. You know, don't tell anybody. Deal with it on your own. But what if you don't have the conflict resolution skills? What if you don't have the strength to be able to deal with this on your own? You should be able to get help. So we should be encouraging boys, black boys, encouraging black men, encouraging black women, black girls to speak to somebody. And to speak to somebody that they can believe in, somebody that they trust, and somebody that is qualified to be able to help iron things out and straighten things out for our people, all right? It's the Fantastic Friday Show, 89.3 FM in Washington, D.C. 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
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Number one show. This is a bad show right here, okay? All right? 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Stay tuned.

on Friday, October 2nd at 8 p.m., singer-songwriter Marie Tati will perform at Brentwood Arts Exchange's intimate First Friday's Listening Room concert series. 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Details on the Listening Room

0: 344 in Washington, D.C. That's the Syrah fam right here. Yeah, we playing that good music. We don't play the same five songs every 19 minutes. We like to give you fly grooves and good news. Yeah. I'm your host and producer, Bobby Rocks.
1: That's Hunter.
0: Also known as Boom Bap Bob, DJ Bobby Rocks. I'm a DJ, all right? Bobby Rocks the DJ. I got a few names. 344 in Washington, D.C., playing the good jams, right? Thought-provoking conversation in between the music, in between the slaps. So if you didn't tune in last week, I attended the Congressional Black Caucus Annual Legislative Conference last week. All right? And I attended many panel discussions, okay? So it was cool. It was definitely cool to go because I got a chance to hear some good people say some good things in some panels. I mean, do I have constructive criticism of the Congressional Black Caucus Annual Legislative Conference? I do. I definitely do. Okay, because I believe that the number one thing that is plaguing the black community, almost nobody, and everybody, if we're really trying to solve it, everybody should be having a conversation about it. We should all be working together on this. But there are a couple of people who addressed it, and Pastor Mike was one of them. It was a panel discussion about funding the movement, you know, angel investors, you know, people who have the company and agencies who are funding organizations and amazing people who know what to do, or they're trying to do the right thing. They have a great plan. It's an organization or individuals, groups that need to be funded because people have ideas, need a little bit of help to be able to bring it to fruition. So the panel discussion was about access to capital. And towards the end, I mean, because Pastor Mike was in there, he was talking. I definitely liked the way he talked. So he was one of the bright spots and the highlights of the Congressional Black Caucus Annual Legislative Conference for me. And what I want to do is share a clip of what he spoke about. I got a chance to be able to capture it, bottle it, and I'm going to play it to you right now. This is Pastor Mike at the Annual Legislative Conference. That's what it's actually called. Let me say that for a second. People always say CBC, and it's put on by CBC, the Congressional Black Caucus. But every year it's called the Annual Legislative Conference. And one of the reasons why they want to really push the Annual Legislative Conference, because y'all know that CBC Week gets out of control with the parties. So they try to move away from all the different parties that are happening after the panel or during the panel discussions too, okay? Because y'all be throwing them day parties. I think sometimes we party too much. All right, we're supposed to be to kick it and relax after a long day's work, but we got work to do. I don't think we should be partying as much as we do. So CBC often gets that dark cloud over top of them as the party conference. But they're doing some things too. Let me say that. They're doing some things and putting some things together. Would I like for them to do more? Absolutely. But anyway, let me get to this clip that Pastor Mike spoke of. All right, check it out. 89.3 FM, Jazz and Justice Strip. Bobby Rocks right here on the Fantastic Friday Show. Here it comes.
2: The homie Ron Muhammad from Oakland, California, told me that a disorganized truth will find it difficult to defeat an organized lie. And if there is ever an opportunity for us this is the worst time in history for black folk to not be united. It's the worst time. And so it's hard working with our own people. Somebody say amen.
3: Amen.
2: If we honest, some of us is the reason why it's so hard. Somebody say amen. But I do think it is a clarifying moment for us. We talk about strategy, right? Like, as a preacher, I always love to go to the text. There's a description by the Apostle Paul that says that we are many members, yet one body. The head does not say, or the eyes don't say to the ears, how come I can't hear? The feet don't say to the hands, how come I can't touch? The nose don't say to the eyes, how come I can't smell? That all of us have a particular role. What we need is operational unity and cohesion as a people. to ensure that the individual parts can actually come together to do something greater than any of us could do by ourselves. I see the OG, Chet Hewitt, walked in the room over there against the wall, and he challenged many of us, as he's the leader of the Sierra Health Foundation, around what does it mean for us to ensure economic mobility. And it was a great challenge for someone like me who was focused clearly on ending gun violence. But I understood through the challenge of my dear brother who I love and trust, and he can speak truth to me in love. Somebody say amen, right? Amen. But if I did not trust him, I'd have had his constructive criticism to be an attack. Mm-hmm. And so there has to be deep relational work in this time of Christian nationalism and fascism that we don't allow ourselves to turn upon one another, and thus lose our cohesion and our operational unity that is needed. And so as an organizer and as someone who believes I gotta tell the truth, because it's like fire shut up in my bones if I don't, some of our elected officials need to be willing to hear the truth from the ground.
1: That's right.
2: And then some of our philanthropists need to be able to be challenged to do more. I told some of our philanthropy friends, I'm not asking you to get arrested on the 880 unless you just want to, the more the barrier. But what is the most radical thing you can do from your seat that is undeniably a brick in the building of a black liberation and future for our people? And so what is the opportunity? The opportunity is relationships. The opportunity is operational unity. The opportunity is speaking truth to one another in love. And I'll end with George Jackson. Many of us in California and in the movement love this brother. He says it like this: settle your quarrels. Come together. Understand the reality of our situation. Understand that fascism is already here. That people are already dying who could be saved. That generations more will live poor, butchered, half lives if you fail to act. Do what must be done, discover your humanity and your love in revolution. George Jackson said this in 1971. Some of us are 50 years late to the party. But like we say in church, there's room at the cross for you. Come on into the revolution. Be clear about your role. We all don't have to do everything, but we all must do something. And it must be radical. Not incremental, not complicit, but radical. Ask your colleagues on the progressive side, because just being progressive ain't enough. Ask your DSA friends, what is your black agenda that will invest in black America? Ask the working families.

something for everybody. We have to work together. We're at a crossroads. We're in a situation that we may not have been in before. Ladies and gentlemen, I want you to watch. Can you watch? Try to watch for more information about what's going on. For more information, let me say that. For more information about what's going on, there's a PBS special called Ghost in the Machine. A lot of AI conversations swirling in the media. I got to be careful about commercial media, man, but that's why 89.3 is so important. That's why 89.3 is so important, because the brand of and the information, the caliber, the quality, okay, the meat that we deliver to you is quality. It's high quality. It's organic, okay? Ghost in the Machine, and it's brought to you by PBS. It is available on YouTube, okay? So you can find it on YouTube. Yes, you can. And it's about an hour and 20 minutes long. I need you all to watch that. People are planning things 30, 40, 50 years in advance. Pastor Mike said it in his conversation that you just heard. We're 50 years late to the game, and we're over-debating. That's one of the biggest problems we have. We got intelligent people, but black folks will over-debate anything. Everything. I say something, you're going to say the antithesis of it. Dr. Claude Anderson says something, somebody's going to find the antithesis to Dr. Claude Anderson. 60 years of work and you're going to find something to say. Come on, man. So I'm just playing some clips and recapping what I heard, okay? Give you the good and the things we need to work on too, okay? So again, I give the Congressional Black Caucus Annual Legislative Conference a C this year because they did some good things, but it was some things that they omitted. I don't know if that was just by mistake, by error, but they can do better with that. So Congressional Black Caucus, I know that you are here in Washington, D.C. You can have a conversation with me so we can get this thing right, get it together, because it's going to take a lot of us to be able to get this thing right. The news is coming up next. On the other side, more music, more thought-provoking conversation on the number one show in all of Washington, D.C., across the FM dial. It's the Fantastic Friday Show inside the Jazz and Justice Strip. Stay tuned.

0: 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Today is Friday, September 25th. Here are some headlines. The Supreme Court ruled today to let the Trump administration use a federal database to check whether registered voters are citizens, weeks before the midterm elections. WPFW's Noah Portner has this report.
1: The justices ruled 6-3 today, lifting an order which had blocked the system since June. The SAVE system has states send voter data to the federal government as part of a program to find undocumented immigrants on the voter rolls. The conservative majority said that the challenger's case likely lacks merit. Justice Ketanji Brown Jackson dissented, joined by Justices Sotomayor and Kagan. She wrote that disenfranchising even a few lawful voters outweighs the non-existent harm to the government. The judge who first blocked the system found that the administration had trampled citizens' privacy rights in a way that threatened the right to vote. Accuracy is a central worry here. When Texas used the database last year, it flagged more than 2,700 people as possible non-citizens. County officials found at least 578 of these people were citizens, an error rate above 20%.
0: In more news, the Senate has again refused to order an end to the 7-month U.S. war with Iran, failing to pass the measure by only one vote. Here again is WPFW's Noah Portner.
1: The resolution failed 49-50 yesterday. It would have directed President Trump to halt hostilities against Iran unless Congress voted to authorize them, and it required only a simple majority under the War Powers Act of 1973, the law Congress passed after Vietnam.

0: Vietnam to reclaim the authority to send Americans to war. The House had already passed the measure back in July by 6 votes. In the Senate, 4 Republicans crossed over to support it: Susan Collins, Lisa Murkowski, Rand Paul, and Tom Tillis. 1 Democrat, Pennsylvania Senator John Fetterman, voted no, and his vote was the deciding vote. Congressman Chris DeLucio of Pennsylvania said that Fetterman had cast the deciding vote to keep the Iran war raging. This was the 13th Senate vote on Iran war powers since fighting began in February, and Republicans have blocked 12 of them. From WPFW News, I'm Noah Portner.
1: And a new TV ad featuring President Trump is out and raising questions of legality. It features a rapid-fire succession of images of President Trump as he says, quote, "Together we will defeat communism, socialism, and Marxism in America," close quote. It praises Trump for creating the largest tax cut in history and reinvigorating manufacturing. All this over the vocals of the artist LMSN singing Love Me, and then a statement that the ad was paid for by the U.S. government. Among those questioning its legality are Senator Patty Murray, who calls it, quote, "an utterly illegal misuse of Americans' hard-earned tax dollars," close quote, and Representative Jamie Raskin, who said on social media that the ad could amount to, quote, "felony criminal theft and conversion of government property for political campaign purposes," close quote. Raskin cites the Hatch Act, which prohibits government employees from using their positions or official resources for political activities. The White House claims it is a public service announcement and not a campaign ad. For WPFW News in Washington, I'm Sue Goodwin.

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Fantastic Friday, 89.3 FM. Welcome to the second hour of the best two. I'm going to change my tone. All right, here we go. Welcome to the second hour of the best 2 hours in all the radio right here. I'm your host and producer, Bobby Rocks, right here on 89.3 FM. I want to get into a little bit of jazz. You know what I mean? Jazz is important to be able to clear the palate. You don't have lyrics that's guiding your thoughts and your feelings. It's just good music, all right? So we're going to get into it right here. Yusef Days, Mystics Live, 89.3.

Fantastic Friday. 89.3 FM in Washington, D.C. That is Greg Sparrow, okay? Yes. Name of the song is called Inside, and is that song incredible? I'm sure some people right now, you just went on a roller coaster ride. That was your first time listening to the song. I'm sure a lot of people Shazammed it. Hopefully it popped up for you, but I'm giving it to you. It's Greg Sparrow. Name of the song is called Inside. All right, so that concludes my jazz session. You know what I mean? You got to throw a little jazz in there. Jazz is special. For me, if I had to, you know, we play these games and we ask people these questions, right? But the question was, somebody asked me if you had to take one genre of music with you on an island forever. You couldn't get any other genres of music. I think I'm taking jazz with me. I mean, because with jazz, you can get so many different things. You know what I mean? I'm taking jazz with me. I love R&B. Hip-hop is cool. Go-go is cool. Country is cool. All that. Classical music, it's cool. Gospel music, inspirational music, house music. I'm going with jazz. All day. What would you go with? What would you take on an island with you if you were going to be there for the rest of your life and you could only have one genre of music? What would you take with you? Be jazz for me. I like jazz. I mean, especially instrumental. I mean, just jazz with no words, because it gives you a chance to just clear your thoughts and think how you want to think. Sometimes listening to certain songs, it's steering your feelings and your thoughts and your emotions, and you start feeling like Vivian Green. You in a bad relationship. You're actually in a good one, but listening to certain songs make you feel like you're ready to fight, do something crazy. You know, all hyped up. So, yeah, we need to be careful what we listen to. So, I gave you two instrumental jams, Yusef Days, Mystics Live, and Inside by Greg Sparrow. That was from the Tiny Room Sessions. All right. So, right about now, I think I'm gonna switch it. We're going to go into a different area. 414 in Washington, D.C. I want to get into that cleaning music, you know what I'm saying? That cookout music. You cruising around town, GW Parkway, Cabin John Parkway, 295. I don't really like 295. 295 is a zoo, especially right there on that Pennsylvania Avenue exit. I don't know if they are playing Grand Theft Auto while they're driving, but it's a little wild of it. So, nonetheless, let me get back in. Let me set my mood, okay? So if you're cruising around town in Washington, D.C., Maryland, or Virginia, you know what I mean? You get into these jams right around that 70, 79, 80, 81, 82, 83. Man, they was doing some special stuff, man. So I want to get into that area, or, you know, if you're from D.C., you're going to say area. But, you know, these are these jams right here where you just, you know, you ever just danced in the living room? You know, you went to the skating rink. I can't skate, but I went to the skating rink to hang out on the side. You know what I'm saying? But this is definitely one of those skating rink classics. We're about to get into it. This song needs no introduction. The artist does not need any introduction. I'm going to just stop talking and we're going to get into it, right? We're about to play these jams from like the 78, 79, 81, 82, 83 era. 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

back to 1975. Can I get into this Gene Harris for a second? I said, can I get into this Gene Harris for a second? It's Fantastic Friday. Stay tuned.

How you feeling? I said, how you feeling? Name of the song is called Coco and Leroy. Coco and Leroy, Gene Harris, all right, on the Fantastic Friday Show. Came out in 1975, it did. October 1975, to be exact.

0: I had to let that one go from start to finish. I was in here, I think I didn't like hurt my neck a little bit. I was in here just head nodding off of that right there. All right, Gene Harris once again. Coco and Lee Rowe. Released October 1975. Yeah. So, ladies and gentlemen, we have a clip. I said we was going to have two clips. And this is a great song to come in because we're about to come into knowledge, okay? This is a hidden conversation. It has it. We're not going to say not. It's happening now. We're going to have a conversation now. But this is a taboo subject, or anytime people get to this, it's touchy. It's touchy because, you know, sometimes when people speak about these sort of people who do bad things, you know, some folks internalize it and think that you're talking about all. And we're going to talk about moms. We're going to have a conversation about certain type of mothers, okay? The Lindsay Clancy conversation, the trial, mistrial, should we say, at this point now. Let me read this real fast before we get into it. The following clip contains statements, opinions, and commentary from an outside source. The views expressed do not necessarily reflect those of this station, its management, staff, owners, or we don't advertise, so we don't have to say that. This audio is presented for informational and discussion purposes only. All right. So again, the Lindsay Clancy case. Yeah, people on both sides. From our people on both sides. You had some people like, you know, they're against Lindsay Clancy, and there are some people who were for Lindsay Clancy. From what I understand, if this is not a fallacy, $8.5 million was a fundraiser for Lindsay Clancy. And I want to play this clip because this is an interesting clip. It's hard hitting. Made me feel some type of way. So I'm going to play the clip. We're going to play the clip, and then I'm going to come back on the other side and ask you, what do you think about what she's saying? Because we don't hear this conversation enough. And it's happening, but we don't hear it enough. And my question to you on the other side is, it's going to be, what do you think about what she said, and why don't we speak about this enough? Because it's happening, from what I understand, okay? Check it out.
1: A lot of our mothers are Lindsay Clancy. We grew up with a Lindsay Clancy. The only difference is your mama was too scared to get locked up. But if your mama could, she unalive your ass. I know that spirit inside of Lindsay Clancy, because my mama got the same spirit. Hateful shit that bullied her kids because she couldn't stand the father of her children. Yeah, see, my mother couldn't stand the fact that after the divorce, my daddy didn't have to pick up the responsibility. He didn't fight for custody. And his child support payments were like $50 a week. And he was able to up and move down to Florida and start his life over as a single man while my mother was locked down with three kids. And there wasn't just shit my mother could do about it. So she took her anger out on me and my brother. My mother is Lindsay Clancy. And if she could get away with it, she would have offed me and my brother. See, it's a lot of women out here who only get pregnant to control the father of their children. And when the move on with another woman and she's stuck there with the kids and then she could do about it, she tortures and abuses the children behind closed doors. There's millions of women like Lindsay Clancy. They're called narcissists and sociopaths and psychopaths. A lot of them have good jobs. A lot of them are school teachers. A lot of them are nurses. A lot of them are in the military pretending to be good mothers. Whole time they are torturing their children behind closed doors, and they're 1 inch away from unaliving their children, but they're too scared to go to prison. Let the good Lord expose them all. I'm here for it. a lot of Lindsey Clancy's walking around. Now they're about to set all women back by 50 years, 100 years. We're about to lose all our rights behind these. Watch them spiral. Watch all the copycats. There are women starting to hurt their children. Lindsey Clancy has a cult out here. And I hope that if you see these women online that protect Lindsey Clancy, they need to lose their jobs. They need to be reported. They need to lose their children and their jobs.
0: FM in Washington, D.C. What's your thoughts on what she said? Sometimes we have that people try to have that conversation. People have tried to bring that up. Sometimes people, they feel like that's an assault and attack on the good moms. This is not an assault or attack on the good moms. If you did your job, kudos to you. But we can't negate or wash away or downplay the children who are currently going through that and feeling like she felt. And then the adults who were children at one time that are feeling like that. How do you feel about what she said? And why are we not having a conversation? If she said there's millions of mothers like that. We're talking about trauma from your mama today. Mama trauma. Okay? We don't talk about it enough. In previous hour, we were speaking about depression, suicide that's happening it's spiking amongst our children, boys, girls, and brothers. When I mean brothers, I mean black men, okay? Black young men, okay, in their 20s, 30s, 40s, 50s, teenagers, 60s, 70s, okay? And this could be the issue that we're missing that's causing a major problem amongst our people, okay? If you want to call in and talk about it, 202-588-0893. 202-588-0893, okay? Is this a thing that she's speaking about? Is she spot on? She said in there that it's the people who look normal. That is interesting. She said it's the people who look normal. They have good jobs. They're highly educated. Because, you know, usually the narrative with the people with the problems is they call them welfare queens and the bonnet crew and, you know, girls on social media, women on social media, scantily clad with everything hanging out. They always point to those people as the issue. It's not the corporate mom or the corporate woman. But if we're missing this is why we have a big problem in the black community. Could this be the problem that we're ignoring? 202-588-0893. Let's have this conversation, okay? Let's have it. We need to have it. PFW on the air, what's your name? Where are you calling from?

0: All right, PFW. Uh-oh, okay. Call back. I'm sorry, PFW. You're on the air. What's your name? Where are you calling from?
1: Mr. P, I'm calling from Baltimore.
0: What's up, man?
1: This has been taken back inside of the courthouse and strangled 3 times.
0: Say it again. We can't hear you. What'd you say?
1: Lindsay
2: should be taken back of the courthouse, strangled 3 times. That sister was right. That couple million dollars might save her from doing time, because she can buy her way out of it. But majority of the time, that type of cult, or what that sister was saying, they get off with a slap on the wrist. But she really don't want to do that time in that wheelchair, and she don't want to die in prison in that wheelchair. But that sister was so right. That case is going to set back a lot of people, a lot of women. You know, that I can't speak for everybody, but white women, they get away with murder with their children. And she just might get off because of that money. She just might get off because of that money. Mm. And thanks for allowing me to share that with you.
0: All right, 202-588-0893. What are your thoughts about what that sister said? And why are we not talking about that enough if it's true? And she's saying it is true. She's saying there's millions of moms like that. And I know some of you all are cringing when we're talking about moms, because you're thinking about yourself. You're thinking about your mom. We're not talking about the good moms. Okay, you may have had an experience, a great experience in his lifetime, but that does not take away from what that sister is saying, what these children are continually or currently going through, what adults are dealing with and grappling with now that they didn't get a chance to work out yet, that they had to deal with that type of scary parent. Okay, the fathers, okay, people like, you know, it's parents. No, fathers, listen, there's enough bashing of fathers. Deadbeat dads that are not deadbeat dads, and all of the different things. So many kids are mad with their dads as a result of simply, you know, you have moms who just changed the conversation or omitted certain things or went to court to get a protective order and changed it. The judges looked at the big black guy and thought that he should have a couple of days a year. Mom has 250 days, 200 days, 300 days in a year. We wonder why we possibly may have a crisis, the biggest crisis that we've ever had in the black community right now. I think we need to focus on the family, okay? And what that sister said is a lot. She said a lot. She said a lot. And a lot of people are asking me to actually play it again. So trigger warning if you tuned in. This is very heavy, all right? This is very heavy. Okay, but it's something that's needed, because I feel like if we're onto something and this is happening to millions of children, they're being subjected to a person who is able to go out of the house and look the part, be the part, and nobody really suspects the mom, that type of mom, to be the culprit. That's a problem, because when do the children ever get the help that they need? They're being tortured behind closed doors. You're not there all the time. You may see them at the mall or at the store or on social media and think that everything's okay. Okay? So we're going to play this again, because this is something. This is something. Check it out.
3: A lot of our mothers are Lindsay Clancy. We grew up with a Lindsay Clancy. The only difference is your mama was too scared to get locked up. But if your mama could, she unalive your ass. I know that spirit inside of Lindsay Clancy, because my mama got the same spirit. Hateful shit that bullied her kids because she couldn't stand the father of her children. Yeah, see, my mother couldn't stand the fact that after the divorce, my daddy didn't have to pick up the responsibility. He didn't fight for custody. And his child support payments were like $50 a week. And he was able to up and move down to Florida and start his life over as a single man, while my mother was locked down with 3 kids. And there wasn't shit my mother could do about it. So she took her anger out on me and my brother. My mother is Lindsay Clancy. And if she could get away with it, she would have offed me and my brother. See, it's a lot of women out here who only get pregnant to control the father of their children. And when the move on with another woman and she's stuck there with the kids and there ain't she could do about it, she tortures and abuses the children behind closed doors. There's millions of women like Lindsay Clancy. They're called narcissists and sociopaths and psychopaths. A lot of them have good jobs. A lot of them are school teachers. A lot of them are nurses. A lot of them are in the military pretending to be good mothers. Whole time they are torturing their children behind closed doors, and they're 1 inch away from unaliving their children, but they're too scared to go to prison. Let the good Lord expose them all. I'm here for it. It's a lot of Lindsay Clancy's walking around. Now they're about to set all women back by 50 years, 100 years. We're about to lose all our rights behind these. Watch them spiral. Watch all the copycats. There are women starting to hurt their children. Lindsay Clancy has a cult out here. And I hope that if you see these women online that protect Lindsay Clancy, they need to lose their jobs. They need to be reported. They need to lose their children and their jobs.
0: Fantastic Friday, 89.3 FM. We got some calls, 202-580-8893. How do you feel about what she said? All right. PFW, you're on the air. What's your name? Where are you calling from?
4: This is Steve Baines.
0: Steve, what's up, Steve?
4: Okay, watch the TV. I agree with what you said, but here's the bottom line, man. Regardless of how mean she never be with them kids, it's all about them to get back at the end. So she's going to die with love or with no love. That's the real deal, man. You treat them kids, and that's where the love really comes in, and that's where the payment comes in. You get what I'm saying?
0: I got you, man.
4: Because that's the real deal, man. She was going to die with the love around with her family, or when the time comes for her to pay the piper, she's going to die in a hospital house.
0: Thank you for that, man. 202-580-8893. Again, we're not offending the mothers who have done a great job, okay? If you did a great job, that's fine. We need the good mothers to be able to focus on, I mean, because this is a thing. I'm going to tell you something, man. I've seen grown men, grown women, cry crocodile tears when they recount what happened with a parent that abused them. And they couldn't get the help. They were looking for help, looking for family members to rescue them, looking for somebody. And it was like they just were silenced. They was yelling for help, but they didn't get the help because that type of mom was able to put on in public, put on in court, put on with their own family members to the point where, or sometimes you don't know how to possibly step in and help. But I think that is driving a lot of the suicide and the depression in the Black community. Trauma from your mama. She said there's millions of people like that. Doctors, lawyers, I mean, people in high standing positions, clergy. Yeah. So that's a conversation that I just wanted to be able to see what you thought about it. And if that is a thing, with millions of children suffering from that, then that's something that we should come together and have a conversation to figure out how we can fix that. Is that correct? 4:43 in Washington, D.C. Bobby Rocks right here on the Fantastic Friday Show. 89.3 FM. Actually, it's 4:44 now. That's a good number. It's right on time. 4:44 in Washington, D.C., all right? Thank you so much for listening to the best 2 hours in all of radio, okay? In between the jams, we do have thought-provoking conversation. That's what makes this show special. We can play good music, feel good music. You're going to be bopping. You're going to be jamming. It's going to be a cathartic, feel-good cleansing of your spirit listening to this show. But in between the jams, we have to be able to have this conversation. It's called the Jazz and Justice Strip. okay? And I focus on the children. I focus on the family. I focus on marriage, parenting, and the family court system, because that is causing us major problems. That's Dr. George Frazier who brought that into the fold so eloquently. Dr. Claude Anderson has the playbook that we all should be using, okay? People say, you know, we don't have a playbook. We have one. We have one. He wrote it a long time ago. And with this upcoming election, we have to be able to do things together. That's what Pastor Mike was speaking about in the clip that I played. We have to be more cohesive. We don't need all 50 million black people to do the same thing at the same time, but we need more people. We don't have enough. We're all over the place. We're over debating, and it's causing us not to be able to be the best that we can be. It's causing us not to be able to fix the things that are taking us out. Okay? So that's why I played Dr. Claude Anderson on this show, Jawan Zakunjufu, Dr. Amos Wilson, Francis Cress Wilson, Tony Browder, Boyce Watkins. Yes. All right. So that's the Fantastic Friday Show. We're going to keep it moving right here. We're going to keep it moving. Okay. I feel like I need to play some. Keep going with this Bob James and be able to just emotionally unpack what we just heard and what we spoke about. Just think on it for a little bit. All right. It's 89.3 FM in Washington, D.C.

than D.C. If you know anybody that's experiencing problems, family problems, going through kids going through a divorce, fathers going through a divorce, mothers going through a divorce and they're at their wits' end, fighting in family court, there's a great organization called Strive 365. They're at strive365.org, where we're speaking about with that sister with the clip about mama trauma. You know anybody that's going through that? Strive365.org is comprised of some good brothers and sisters, all met together at HBCUs, and they decided to step out there and make some things happen. They're focusing on the family. They're dealing with family court and helping people unpack and deal with things when you're going through a divorce or you're involving the U.S. family court system in your personal affairs. They are over there at strive365.org. That's strive365.org. We had a great show today. Thank y'all so much for listening to another successful segment, the number one radio show in its time slot across the whole entire FM dial in Washington, D.C. If you want to get in contact with me, I'm over on Instagram as Bobby Rocks. I am on Instagram as Bobby Rocks, at BobbyRox. That is my address. That is my handle, at BobbyRox, okay? Anything happening, anything shaking is what my uncles would say. All the haps, the kickbacks, the conversations, the roundtable discussions, panel discussions, anything about the children, okay? Hit me up and let me know what's happening. Together we can get things done, all right? We got to stop procrastinating. It's time. Y'all know it's time, all right? It's been time before, but y'all know it's time now. Again, somebody told me to re-announce the documentary that I was speaking about that everybody should try to get more information on. It's called Ghost in the Machine. It's produced by PBS. It talks about AI and what they're really doing, okay? What they intend to do, what their parents, their grandparents have been planning to do for 40, 50, 60 years. See, when you hear about things in the media and it comes out and it's available for you right in your face, they've been working on that for 30, 40, 50 years. And then you're going to try to change the trajectory of it overnight. Look, man, they done put hundreds of billions of dollars in things and we're just watching the NFL on Sunday and chips and dip. Doing much of nothing. All right, time on task. 10,000 clock hours is what Malcolm Gladwell said. You got to put in order to be great, all right? It's a fantastic Friday. 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

0: From WPFW News in Washington, I'm Sue Goodwin with these Pacifica News headlines. The Supreme Court ruled today that the Trump administration can use a federal database to check whether registered voters are citizens, weeks before the midterm elections. WPFW's Noah Portner has more.
1: The justices ruled 6-3 today, lifting an order which had blocked the system since June. The SAVE system has states send voter data to the federal government as part of a program to find undocumented immigrants on the voter rolls. The conservative majority said that the challenger's case likely lacks merit. Justice Ketanji Brown Jackson dissented, joined by Justices Sotomayor and Kagan. She wrote that disenfranchising even a few lawful voters outweighs the non-existent harm to the government. The judge who first blocked the system found that the administration had trampled citizens' privacy rights in a way that threatened the right to vote. Accuracy is a central worry here. When Texas used the database last year, it flagged more than 2,700 people as possible non-citizens. County officials found at least 578 of these people were citizens, an error rate above 20%.
0: And in more news, an election looms in Israel as Prime Minister Netanyahu made a speech at the United Nations while police arrested more than 100 protesters outside. Here again is WPFW's Noah Portner.
1: Prime Minister Netanyahu approached the UN General Assembly podium yesterday, and many delegations walked away in protest. But he still delivered a fiery speech. He called New York City Mayor Zohran Mamdani anti-Semitic, and he also denied accusations of genocide in Gaza. Specifically, he asked how his government could be considered genocidal while it allowed food and polio vaccines into the territory. Netanyahu also accused Western countries who recognize Palestine, such as France, of succumbing to anti-Semitism. He defended his strikes on Iran as self-defense. Mamdani backed away from an earlier pledge to arrest Netanyahu on an international criminal court warrant. Mamdani said that the city lacks the authority. Israelis vote on October 27th, and Netanyahu is trailing in the polls. A poll taken this week gives his coalition 49 seats against the opposition's 55. 61 are needed to govern. The way Israel is perceived abroad is a dividing factor in Israel. Most of Netanyahu's conservative electorate polled that they were unconcerned about the way Israel was seen.
0: And in more news, fierce storms are set to strike both sides of the North American continent in the coming days. Over the Pacific Ocean, Hurricane Polo has grown to be a Category 5 storm and is expected to batter the Baja California Peninsula early next week.

Meanwhile, residents on Hawaii's Big Island are bracing for potentially life-threatening and catastrophic flooding from Hurricane Nolo this weekend. According to climate scientists, both storms are being fueled by the warming waters of the Pacific Ocean and a supercharged El Nino. On the Atlantic side, a powerful nor'easter, intensified today as it heads up the northern coastline, generating storm-force winds and creating massive waves. The developing storm is forming over exceptionally warm Atlantic oceans. According to Climate Central, these unusually warm waters have been made 10 to 50 times more likely by human-caused climate change. For WPFW News in Washington, I'm Sue Goodwin.

0: Welcome everyone to another episode of Darker Than Blue with me, your host, Jackie Lukeman, and we are live here on WPFW FM on 89.3 in the Washington, D.C. area. Thank you so much for joining me. Those of you who are listening on the radio, on the airwaves, thank you and welcome. And for those of you who are watching on all the various social media platforms, thank you as well for joining. I am Jackie Lukeman, and this is Darker Than Blue, the show where we talk about politics for the people that Brother Curtis Mayfield says are darker than blue. That's you and me, folks. And look, today I was going to take it easy because it's been, you know, really busy. We have talked about a lot of serious stuff in the past few weeks, but I really couldn't take it easy today as much as I had planned to, because look, I made the mistake of reading Nicole Hannah Jones's essay in the New York Times Magazine about her child and regretting sending her child to largely poor and underfunded and underperforming New York City public schools. Now, if you haven't seen the essay, it's published in the New York Times Magazine. And the essay is really long. I mean, and I don't have a problem with a long essay. I am long-winded in speech and in writing. So I'm fine with that, the essay being long, but it's far too long because it doesn't say a whole lot that adds anything real to the ongoing debate about public school education, school choice, and what it all means for actual people in very different socioeconomic realities, I think, because the essay puts almost all of the focus on the impact of the inequality in public school education on Nicole Hannah Jones's child. Now, she mentions her child in the article. I am not going to call her child's name. You're going to have to go to the New York Times Magazine article and read what she says about her child herself. I don't like talking about other people's children, even if they talk about their own children, because I don't have children, and I would feel a way if somebody had some things to say about my kid, even if I put it out there myself, still. But this should be a lesson in why. Don't put your kids' stuff out there like this. But anyway, she did. And you can find the article, which is called, or the essay, which is called, "In Fighting for Every Black Child, Did I Betray My Own?" That's the title of the essay that Nicole Hannah Jones wrote that spurred me not to have an easy, light day on Darker Than Blue and sent me down this rabbit hole that I'm just going to unload on y'all, because that's what I do. So let's start with the title, shall we? In Fighting for Every Black Child, Did I Betray My Own? What the heck does that even mean? The title creates an incredibly selfish, and I'd say kind of evil, false choice between fighting for social equality for everyone and ignoring that to give your child something better than what you're supposed to be fighting for everyone else to have. And I'm sorry, that's just hypocrisy. I don't really care how other people try to frame it. That's what it looks like to me, smells like it, tastes like it. Yeah. Then Jones goes on to say in the subhead of the title, quote, "A decade ago, I made a decision about my daughter's education that I hoped would challenge New York City's separate and unequal school system. Now, 16, she thinks I made the wrong choice," end quote. Y'all, I have no idea why a historian of any caliber would think that putting one child in a school system that has been racist and classist from the very beginning would challenge that system. But that's what Nicole Hannah Jones said. And to me, that makes no logical, historical, or revolutionary sense. But hey, just me. But I think it got worse toward the lower middle of the article when the child in question, who again is 16, is quoted in the article by her mother now as saying, quote, So you had the money to send me to one of the best schools, and you chose not to because other kids are disadvantaged? You didn't want to put me in a great school? End quote. That's what Nicole Hannah-Jones said, her child said, her 16-year-old. So for me, the first thing I'm thinking is, oh, the child has somehow already learned that her parents having money should have meant that she should have had better than everybody else around her who could not afford to have the same. And she, at 16, has already decided that if others around her don't have parents with money, then they just get their lot in those failing public schools. But she deserved to be sent to the best school because her parents had money. All that logic did not lead the child to reason that maybe people with more money should not deserve better or nicer things. Maybe society should be structured so that a good education, a quality education, is available and accessible to everyone, regardless of how much money their parents make. But that's not what the child came up with, right? And that is quoted in Nicole Hannah-Jones's own article. Now, look. I don't blame a kid. I don't blame a child for not being able to extend their still developing critical thinking skills beyond what they personally want to situate themselves within a society of people with a long history of denial of opportunity and equality on every level, so that they see the need to fight for equality for everyone. But Jones, in response to her daughter, quote, asking what I'd accomplished by not choosing the best school for her, and the honest answer is, Jones said, I don't know. When it comes to the choices my husband and I have made about public education, these days I feel that I fail both my values and my child, end quote. Ooh, that's a lot, y'all. And again, you're gonna have to read the article. I'm not gonna talk about anything else that's in the article because that's not the point. While I can't speak to whether the creator of the 1619 project, this is that Nicole Hannah-Jones, failed her child, what I do know is that in an essay with all that liberal, individualistic, and classist sentiment, what was absolutely betrayed was the history that should have told Hannah-Jones that no one family and no one child is going to change or even challenge a system that was never designed to be equal and accessible for children like hers in the first place, no matter how much money she has. That's a very weird thing for a historian to leave out of an essay about such a system, but I felt like it really was. So that's why this show cannot be laid back and easy, because now I got to talk about this history. And that history shows us why this idea of school choice was never actually a real choice. Because the roots of today's educational inequality, both within public schools and between public and private schools, are deeply embedded in the history of how public education was built, resisted, and ultimately resegregated in the United States. The struggle to establish public schools in the South and the national fight over desegregation created this dual kind of legacy that we still live today, in which we have this supposedly universal system that really isn't, and it barely is universal, that has never been funded or structured to deliver equal opportunity. And at the same time, we have a parallel private system or quasi-private system that served as an escape hatch for people with money and racial privilege. And this, of course, goes back to the history we just talked about on this show a few weeks ago when we talked about the establishment of the public schools in the South using the chapter Founding the Public School in W.E.B. Du Bois's seminal work, Black Reconstruction in America, 1860 to 1880, and how that was one of the most significant and long-lasting progressive achievements of Reconstruction, the founding of the public school. With federal protection and the political participation of newly freed African American state constitutions in the South in the late 1860s mandated free public education for all children, Black and white. But as we discussed, that achievement was fiercely contested. Public education was frequently denounced in Southern publications because it was identified with the idea of equality, and resentment against Black schools flared into violence against teachers, against freed people, against the very buildings that the schools were in, which included churches. After Reconstruction ended, white-controlled legislatures systematically underfunded Black schools while maintaining white schools. As late as 1953 to 1954, official statistics showed a 60% difference in current expenditure per pupil in favor of white students in the Southern states, and the advantage had been 200% or more in the previous decades before the establishment of public schools. This double taxation system, where Black communities were taxed to fund schools their children could not attend, while at the same time having to raise private money for their own schools, created a structural funding deficit that persisted for generations. And then the 1954 Brown versus Board of Education decision, declaring racially segregated schools unconstitutional, was met with what became known as massive resistance. State and local governments almost universally refused to comply in the South, and 90% of the South's congressional delegation, almost all of the Southern congressmen, signed a document called the Southern Manifesto, which pledged to fight integration by any means. So this wasn't a one-off of one Southern state. This was an organized, coordinated effort by almost all of them. Some localities closed their public schools entirely rather than desegregate, like Prince Edward County, Virginia, not too far from where I live and not that far from where I was born. Public schools were shut from 1959 to 1964, with white students attending a private academy while Black students were left with no school to attend at all. Other states enacted tuition grants and freedom of choice plans to fund private schools for whites. The result was the rapid growth of segregation academies, which were all white private schools funded specifically to avoid integration. Over 650 such schools were established across the Southern United States in the 1960s and 1970s. Woo, stop saying this history was so long ago. Non-public school enrollment in the South during that time increased by 32% between 1961 and 1971. And in Alabama, when Black enrollment in public schools exceeded 75%, 53.5% of white students left the public school for private schools. And those were not decisions that were made by the children. Those were decisions that were made by their parents who didn't own slaves, right? So stop with that excuse. My parents didn't own slaves. What did your parents do with their children during the desegregation era, I wonder? That's a question you should ask people when they tell you that their families never owned slaves. That's why this history is so important. But these segregation academies were part of a coordinated counter movement to preserve racial segregation after the legal foundation of Jim Crow collapsed. By 1988, 44% of Black students nationwide attended majority white schools. But even that progress was reversed. And I know progress is a weird word, but that's just, you know. Even that advancement, I think that's a better word, was reversed as courts began terminating desegregation orders in the 1990s and residential segregation, which was still enforced by redlining and discriminatory housing policies, which we also just talked about last week, reasserted itself. By 2010, Only about 20% of Black students attended majority white schools, and roughly 40% attended intensely segregated schools where students of color made up 90% or more of enrollment. By 2020, 2021, more than a third of all public school students, about 18.5 million students, attended a predominantly same race ethnicity school. And 14% attended schools where 90% or more of students were of a single race or ethnicity. This resegregation is inseparable from funding inequality, because public schools are funded largely through local property taxes, and that decision was not by accident. District boundaries drawn along racial and economic lines ensure that wealthier, whiter communities can spend more on their schools, while poorer, majority minority districts are left with fewer resources. Districts serving mostly Black and Brown students spend significantly less per pupil than districts serving mostly white school students. Why is that? Because in mostly Black and Brown communities, most of the people in those communities rent because they don't have any money, because they are paid less for the same jobs with the same skills than white people, white men and white women. So they literally do not have the same amount of money to buy a house. And even if they do, just like we talked about either last week or a few weeks ago, I think it was last week, redlining keeps even racialized people with the money and the credit score, and one day we're going to have to do a show about credit scores. Even when we have the money and the credit scores to get approved for a prime mortgage loan, very often we're pushed into subprime lending and we don't get loans for the houses in the neighborhoods that we think we deserve, which are the nice ones with the really big. You see what the problem is? We talked about this last week. One analysis found that about 60% of Black students attended districts where white enrollment is under 25%, and those districts receive substantially less funding. Again, because there is no property tax base in a lot of those communities, because most of the people who live in those communities are working class and poor, and they cannot afford to buy a home. That's where the property taxes from funding public schools comes from. Mm-hmm. Black students are twice as likely as white students to be in districts with funding below estimated adequate levels, and 3.5 times more likely to be in chronically underfunded districts. So when there is no property tax base, the city and the state are supposed to make up the fund. Yeah, they don't. They don't, largely. But let's not forget the segregation academies of the post-Brown era, because guess what, friends? They never disappeared. An estimated 300 of such schools remain in operation across the South today, and many continue to be overwhelmingly white, even in counties that are majority Black. Like in Amite County, it's A-M-I-T-E, in Mississippi, where just 16% of public school students are white, just 16% of the public school students. While 96% of students at local segregation academies are white. Mm-hmm. 16% of white students in public schools, 96% of the students in the segregation academies are white. These schools, these segregation academies, function as divisive forces in their communities by draining resources, political support, and social capital from the public system. They literally exist to defund public education for everybody who's not white. More recently, publicly funded voucher programs have been directing taxpayer money to these same institutions, and it's supposed to be illegal. In North Carolina alone, 39 likely segregation academies have received voucher money. And across the South, the roughly 300 private schools that were founded as segregation academies now benefit from public voucher programs. This creates this feedback loop. in which public funds are diverted to private sectors that are inaccessible or unwelcoming to and for Black and low-income and other racialized and marginalized students, further starving the public system of resources while subsidizing the very institutions that were created for white people to escape integration. The modern voucher movement absolutely has roots in the South's response to Brown versus Board of Education. And here's where another familiar name is going to come into play that I did not know until I read up on this. Economist Milton Friedman introduced the theoretical case for vouchers. And his idea was seized upon by Southern leaders as a mean to fund segregation academies, which, again, private schools established for white students to avoid integrated public schools. In 1956, a Texas legislative subcommittee explicitly pitched Friedman's idea as a way to fund white parents who did, quote, not wish to place his child in an integrated school, end quote. They literally said they knew this, why they were doing this. While the Supreme Court declared such racially discriminatory voucher schemes unconstitutional in 1964, why come they still doing it? They're still doing it. That's why we're still having this ridiculous argument about school choice and vouchers. Many of these original segregation academies, as I said, are still operating, and they are receiving millions in your money through modern voucher programs. A ProPublica analysis recently identified that 39 of these likely segregation academies in North Carolina alone, just in North Carolina, have received a lot of voucher money, like Northeast Academy in Northampton County. I actually know where that is. 99% white in a county that is 40% white, and received nearly $500,000 in vouchers last school year. This directly subsidizes racial isolation and drains resources from public schools that all of the Black children attend. I'm laughing not because it's funny, but because it's so ridiculous that it's still going on. And the great historian Nicole Hannah-Jones didn't tell you about it in her essay. And that's why I'm doing it right now, because the historical struggle to establish public schools in the South and the national battle over desegregation produced two enduring structures of inequality that operate in parallel. You've got the public school system that was never adequately funded for Black children or any other racialized or marginalized group. And that has been resegregated as legal enforcement of desegregation weakened. And that left deep and persistent gaps in resources and outcomes along racial and economic lines. And then you've got this other system, the private school sector, which includes the charter school system, built in part as a direct response to desegregation, that continues to operate as a parallel, publicly subsidized enclave of racial and economic privilege. Addressing today's educational inequality requires confronting both legacies, the funding and boundary structures that keep public schools separate and unequal, because they still are, and the private school mechanisms that allow segregation to persist with public support and money. Your money, my money, money that should have been going to your child's education, but your child living in an urban area where almost nobody owns a home because property taxes fund your child's public school and you don't pay property taxes. See? And the state and the city is not going to supplement that lack of property tax income to fund the public school at the rate and the level that they should to ensure equitable funding in your child's school. Mm-hmm. But if you think this only impacted public schools in the South, oh, Lord, child, think again. because the 1974 Supreme Court case Milliken versus Bradley, Millikin v. Bradley, Bradley, that case was a watershed moment. It came out of Detroit, where a lower court had ordered a metropolitan-wide desegregation plan that included both the city and its predominantly white suburbs. Remember the suburbs from the conversation about redlining last week? Yeah, the Supreme Court overturned that plan, ruling that suburban districts could not be forced into a remedy unless they had committed their own constitutional violations. The practical effect was to preclude inter-district mergers as a remedy for segregation, effectively locking in the boundaries between non-white urban districts and whiter, wealthier suburbs. The Supreme Court basically protected the geographical boundaries that maintained the economic discrimination of public schools in Detroit. Milliken, along with the 1973 case San Antonio ISD, ISD means independent school district, versus Rodriguez, San Antonio ISD v. Rodriguez, R-O-D-R-I-G-U-E-Z, trying to help you and trip it up over my own tongue. That case gave legal approval to the principle of localism in education. This meant that the funding system, which relies heavily on local property taxes, was largely insulated from federal equal protection challenges. This is why your tax dollars can be diverted to racially segregated, economically segregated private academies and charter schools. This case cemented a system where a district's property wealth determines its school funding, creating a structural mechanism for inequality that operates in every state to this day. So while the South had de jure or legal racism or segregation, rather, the North relied on de facto segregation through housing policy and school board actions like gerrymandering attendance zones. Yes, gerrymandering the neighborhoods where the children who went to public school lived in. Mm-hmm. In New York City, for example, where Nicole Hannah Jones and her family live, I believe, schools for Black children sometimes received half the funding of schools for white children, leading to overcrowded classrooms and inferior resources. The legal battles in the South exposed and challenged these northern practices until the Milliken decision ultimately protected the district borders that the North established that maintained the educational segregation in the North. The battle over school choice, vouchers, tuition tax credits, and education savings accounts, it's a direct continuation of the conflicts that began during segregation, and I would argue began during Reconstruction. The overtly racist language of the past has been replaced with race-neutral terms like educational freedom, parental rights, and school choice. However, the effects are similar. The history of desegregation created a legal and physical architecture of school district borders that entrenches funding inequality nationwide, and specifically the history of the resistance to desegregation in this country. Today's school choice movement is, in many ways, the latest chapter in that story. It's not new, offering a mechanism for families to exit the public system, public school system, a mechanism that was originally designed to preserve segregation and now still fosters it, even as it is promoted under the banner of expanding opportunity. But if that's not bad enough, there is actually more, and it's worse if you can believe that. But hey, We are at 30 minutes past the hour, so you know we have got to pause for a WPFW station break. So, engineer extraordinaire, what do we have on tap for the people today?
1: 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To most, Marie Tati is known for her work in the operatic adaptation of Octavia E. Butler's Parable of the Sower. October 2nd will focus closer on her artistry as a songwriter. The event is located at 3901 Rhode Island Avenue, Brentwood, Maryland. Details on the Listening Room

Thank you so much for that fantastic station break. Let's get to the rest of this horrible, horrible history that honestly you should have got from Nicole Hannah-Jones in her essay, but you didn't. So that's why I'm sitting here telling you this now. So remember when we talked about the Powell memo a while ago, authored by future Supreme Court Justice Lewis F. Powell Jr. in 1971? Yeah, we talked about that a couple of months ago. This was a confidential blueprint for corporate America to counter what it perceived, or what Powell perceived, as a widespread attack on the free enterprise system, capitalism. This letter, the Powell memo, was sent to the US Chamber of Commerce, and it laid out a long-term strategy to influence politics, the media, the courts, and crucially, education in this country. Its impact on today's public education system is profound and multifaceted, shaping the conditions, debates, and policies that define the current landscape. Because see, Powell's memo identified education as a primary battleground. He argued that colleges, universities, and public schools were hotbeds of anti-business, anti-capitalist sentiment, and that the Chamber of Commerce needed to actively shape what was taught. Now, that's not what the Chamber of Commerce is supposed to exist to do, but Powell didn't care. His specific recommendations included influencing curriculum and textbooks. Powell called for the Chamber of Commerce, the Federal Chamber of Commerce, to influence, quote, everything from the teacher at the front of the classroom through to the evaluation of textbooks used by individual students, end quote, to ensure, another quote, fair and factual treatment of our system of government and our enterprise system, end quote. Not a fair and factual treatment of the history of humanity under this system of government and enterprise, but the system that was always unequal itself, giving that a fair treatment. Yeah, that's what he meant. He also said that they needed to create a scholarly infrastructure. Powell urged the Chamber of Commerce to establish a staff of scholars, speakers, and bureaus to promote free market ideology, effectively creating an intellectual counter-establishment embedded in and targeted toward education. He also shaped higher education by targeting universities, recommending that departments like economics and philosophy be staffed with scholars sympathetic to classical, liberal, and pro-market ideas. Do you see the connection? All of the academic and intellectual staff, they get hired at all of these universities. This is how the University of Chicago was able to produce the Chicago Boys through economics professor Milton Friedman's tutelage, and planned to impose crushing neoliberal austerity policies on socialist economies that created violence, chaos, mass death, and continued suffering throughout the global South in the US's anti-communist crusades that continue to this day. Look at what this government is doing to Cuba and Venezuela and what they think they're gonna do to China, but I think they got another thing coming. But anyway, we talked about the 9/11, that these particular economic policies created in Chile a few shows ago, didn't we? Yeah, we did. Well, the same policies are used by the United States for the same purposes to this day. So the memo's most significant impact was the creation of a vast, well-funded network of think tanks and advocacy organizations dedicated to advancing these goals. This intellectual infrastructure was designed to produce research, shape public opinion, influence legislation, and literally create the academics and the intellectuals who would go into these institutions and teach our children, teach your kids, that capitalism is king. Mm-hmm. Powell's memo directly inspired or influenced the creation of
the Heritage Foundation, the Cato Institute, the Manhattan Institute, and the American Enterprise Institute, or AEI. These organizations have been central to promoting market-based education reform. So every time somebody said, oh my God, look at what they're trying to do through Project 2025. Project 2025 was never the start of this, and we kept telling you that, but you kept staying stuck in Project 2025, and you completely ignored W.E.B. Du Bois's Black Reconstruction in America. Oh my God, we are. Anyway, for example, the AEI published influential papers advocating for competition in public schools. Why would you want competition in education? Through vouchers and other market mechanisms. The answer to that question, why would you want competition in education? So third parties can make money. The Heritage Foundation, decades later, authored Project 2025, decades after the Powell memo, which explicitly calls for the dismantling of the Department of Education and expanding school choice. Project 2025 is the end point. This plan has been in place and has been progressing for decades. And actually, centuries. This history reveals that when we say this system is not unique and it is not the result of one person, we mean every word of it. So no, you cannot change this system by focusing on the most representative and caretaker of it. The long-term strategy outlined in the Powell memo has manifested in several key areas of today's education landscape outside of what we just talked about, because there's the rise of neoliberal education reform. Ooh, here's where it gets good. Powell and his memo is considered a foundational catalyst for the neoliberal discourse that dominates education policy today that emphasizes privatization, deregulation, and market competition. That is neoliberalism. That has led to decades of underfunding, a heavy focus on standardized testing. Oh, you know where we're going. The expansion of charter schools and the demoralization of teachers and students alike, and parents too. All part of a strategy to apply market capitalism to public education. This is the educational equivalent of the neoliberal economic policies that Milton Friedman and the Chicago Boys and their ilk cooked up and unleashed on the global South. Then there's the school choice movement itself. The push for vouchers in charter schools is a direct policy descendant of the Powell memo's vision, not the Heritage Foundation and Project 2025, but Powell's 1971 memo. The memo's call to spur competition in public schools provided the ideological and strategic foundation for today's school choice fights. This movement often directs public funds to private institutions, including to the segregation academies we discussed earlier, further draining resources from traditional public schools. So as much as conservatives cried, and I mean cried, had hissy fits and all kinds of stuff, temper tantrums, falling on the ground, kicking and screaming over defunding the police, I wish more people knew this particular history so we could have thrown back at them, well, y'all have been defunding education for centuries. But yeah, here we are. And then of course, there's the culture wars focus on education over curriculum. Powell's call to monitor textbooks and control the narrative in classrooms has evolved into today's intense battles over curriculum. We see this in coordinated campaigns to ban books, restrict the teaching of Black folks in the history of this country, Indigenous folks, anybody else who's not descended from the settlers, and silence discussion about systemic racism, gender equality, xenophobia, anything else other than this idea of America as a beacon of democracy and God's gift of liberty to the world. These efforts are framed as parental rights,
but are fundamentally about controlling the ideological content of public education. And we can't leave out the teachers, the erosion of teacher power and unions. While Powell's memo acknowledged a role for unions, the subsequent corporate-led assault on labor has weakened teachers' unions and collective bargaining power. And if you don't believe that the assault on workers' unions in this country is not connected to this history of the assault on education, oh my God, what are you listening to? You read more. Of course it's connected, because it makes it harder. The attacks on unions make it harder for teachers. The corporate-led assault on labor weakened teachers' unions and their collective bargaining power, making it harder for educators to resist top-down reforms and advocate for their students and their profession. The conditions and debates in today's public education system are a direct result of the successful implementation of the Powell memo's vision. And you know me, I cannot stop there, because of course there is more. And if you were wondering what the more is, yes, the No Child Left Behind Act, otherwise known as the NCLB, of 2001, and practically every successive piece of legislation that was supposed to improve it, was a pivotal piece of legislation that significantly deepened the inequality between public and private schools and fundamentally altered the flow of public funds. NCLB did not create the divide, but it accelerated it by using federal power to enforce a market-based, test-driven accountability system that clearly was structurally designed to destabilize public education and create demand for more private alternatives. Because see, NCLB was built on a theory of test and punish accountability, not test and assist, not test and boost resources to improve, test and punish. It required states to test all students in reading and math in schools that failed to meet adequate yearly progress or AYP targets faced escalating sanctions. What are sanctions? Monetary penalties. The law's design obviously had several critical flaws that undermined its stated goals of closing achievement gaps. How did it do that? Well, it punished poverty. The AYP metrics were more of a reflection of a student's socioeconomic position than a school's or a teacher's ability. In 2002, 86% of failing schools in New York were located in the state's five biggest urban districts. The law, however, made no attempt to address the underlying funding inequalities between rich and poor districts, essentially blaming schools for not overcoming systemic poverty that the schools didn't create. Then, of course, there's the chronic underfunding. The mandates the NCLB imposed were not matched with the necessary resources. Federal funding requests were billions short of what was needed to fully implement the law, leaving local schools, especially those serving English language learners and even disabled students, with less money per child after adjusting for inflation. What does this law, No Child Left Behind, have to do with this issue today? Because the NCLB widened the public-private divide. The sanctions created direct pathways for privatization and the diversification diversification is a capitalist term for, we're gonna use your money for all kinds of stuff that we are gonna benefit from, not you. But yeah, NCLB accelerated the diversion of public funds to private schools
Because the school choice transfer provision was one way that it did that. The first sanction for a failing school was to offer students the option to transfer to a higher performing public school. Nobody went to the school to find out, hey, why are these students not doing so well? And notice, oh my God, they have textbooks that are 10, 15, 20 years old. They don't have any modern equipment. Let's fix that. Nope, you failed the AYP. The failing students get a chance to transfer to a school in a neighborhood where the parents are richer and whiter. But this, of course, was rarely effective. In a study of 10 urban districts, fewer than 3% of eligible students requested a transfer because they knew where they were going to go. And the schools that accepted them were not substantially better, often having similarly high poverty rates, because it's not a whole lot of private schools that students in urban areas can choose from, are they? Which is the whole point. The private schools are almost never in the urban areas, almost always in the suburban areas that were redlined to be white by design. That's a whole nother show. It's too much history. Let me move on. Supplemental Education Services, SES, and private tutoring. This is a more significant impact, the SES provision. Schools failing to meet the AYP for 2 years were required to set aside 20% of the Title I funding that they got from the federal government to pay for outside tutoring. And that outside tutoring was provided by private for-profit entities. This, of course, created a new market for private companies, effectively diverting federal funds from the public school system to these private vendors. Free enterprise. Evaluations of these programs, however, were often poor, with unreliable data and tutors who lacked specific training, making it difficult to ensure quality. So you know the students didn't benefit from any of that, because SESs and this private tutoring, all for-profit ventures that do not take the students' need in mind at all. Then creating a market for charges and vouchers, because that's what this does. The most profound impact was ideological. By labeling thousands of public schools as failing, No Child Left Behind perpetuated the myth of public schools and teachers as failing, which of course extended to the students, which opened the door for the rapid expansion of charter schools and voucher programs. Critics argue that No Child Left Behind was specifically designed to make schools fail in order to clear the road for voucher and charter schools. And by critics, I mean me. And if you know this history, it ought to be you too. But the law's sanctions, which included converting failing schools into charter schools, directly fueled this privatization moment. Furthermore, the NCLB included provisions that provided millions of dollars in funding for voucher demonstration programs. So while No Child Left Behind did increase federal funding for education on paper, its overall impact on public school financing and progress was negative, because it didn't overcome inequality. The federal funds that were provided were more strongly targeted to high poverty districts. However, because federal spending is a small share of overall education funding, about 10%, and I didn't even know that, it wasn't enough to overcome the massive imbalances at the state and local level. And honestly, the federal government didn't do anything to address those imbalances, or the fact that No Child Left Behind didn't address the imbalances. And that is also true of every legislation that came after No Child Left Behind that allegedly was supposed to correct the deficiencies of No Child Left Behind. It's true. The highest poverty districts still ended up with less overall funding per student than the lowest poverty districts.
And then NCLB drained resources from public schools. The mandatory 20% set aside of Title I funds for SES tutoring directly diverted money away from core public school programs. And this meant that the schools most in need of improvement were forced to spend a fifth of their federal aid on outside contractors who provided no benefit to the students who needed support and resources and help the most. And it fueled a test and punish industry. NCLB created this multi-billion dollar industry that we still live with today for textbook and technology corporations that profited from these new standards, testing, and accountability mandates, further diverting resources from direct instruction in public schools. But most importantly, is the fact that there is a direct line to the Powell memo here. The architecture of the No Child Left Behind legislation is a direct policy manifestation of the corporate-led strategy outlined in the Powell memo. The memo called for influencing education to promote free market ideology and create a pro-business intellectual infrastructure. NCLB translated this vision into federal law by framing parents as consumers. It positions parents as consumers in an educational marketplace, empowered to make choices based on test scores, a core tenet of neoliberal reform. You get the money if you can prove you deserve it, even in education. That's the basic idea. Through the privatization of educational commons, NCLB privatized aspects of teacher training, curriculum development, and testing, creating new markets for private companies. And by using federal power to force market competition, NCLB used federal mandates to force public schools to compete with charters and private tutoring services, a strategy that was designed to demonstrate the incapacity of public schools and speed their privatization, literally creating the problem that they claim they created the law to address. In essence, No Child Left Behind was not a neutral attempt to improve schools. It was a key mechanism through which the Powell memo's vision was implemented, using federal policy to lay

Park, 12 to 7. 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Peace. I'll see you next time.

on Friday, October 2nd at 8 p.m., singer-songwriter Marie Tati will perform at Brentwood Arts Exchange's intimate First Friday's Listening Room concert series. To most, Marie Tati is known for her work in the operatic adaptation of Octavia E. Butler's Parable of the Sower. October 2nd will focus closer on her artistry as a songwriter. The event is located at 3901 Rhode Island Avenue, Brentwood, Maryland. 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
1: Good evening. It's just about 6 p.m. in the nation's capital. The name of the show is News Views. My name is Garland Nixon. I am on Fridays. I like to say every Friday, but the last couple of weeks, you know, I was traveling last week. And so I wasn't in, I was out of the country. Let me tell you something you probably need to know. If you ever go to Turkey, man, they got some Turkish coffee is good. But let me give you a piece of advice. If you're really like hungry and thirsty and you're to the point where you would drink 2 or 3 cups, probably not a good idea. It's strong. Absolutely. You know, I was like, yeah, you know what? I've been told the Turkish coffee is good. I'm going to try it. I'm in Turkey. Might as well try some. And let me tell you what, I thought I was having, literally, this is going to sound like a lie. I thought I was having a panic attack. My hands were shaking. I'm walking through that. I'm like, this is not feeling good. And I realized, well, perhaps I shouldn't have drank like 3 16-ounce cups of coffee in a strange land. So I learned a lesson. It took me a day and a half to get, you know, to come back down off of that caffeine high. But whatever the case may be, I learned. And let me tell you something, Turkish food is really, really good. It's awesome. Anyway, so I traveled around a bit and I am back. Hopefully, I got my fingers crossed. I'm hoping Sam Husseini will be on. He is a journalist and he is also a, we have him. He should be on Zoom. No, not yet. There we go. What do you know? Sam Husseini is on. Sam is a journalist. He's actually running for Congress, Donna Edwards' old seat. He's running as a Green, which is, I think, Glenn Ivey is in it now. And by the way, look, and you know, to be open, if the Glenn Ivey campaign want to send somebody out and they want to, you know, come on, certainly they're welcome to. And but right now, today, we've got Sam Husseini. Sam, what's happening, brother?
2: Great to be with you, Garland.
1: All right, man. Awesome. Awesome. Awesome. Glad to hear from you here on WPFW. I'm sure you knowing the very progressive things and the stuff that you've been doing for many years. I know you're quite familiar with WPFW, probably been on before.
2: Absolutely. Great, great resource for the community. We need more like it and stronger like it.
1: Thank you very much. All right. So let's get going. You know, let me ask you this. You know, I know that you are a person who've done a lot.

0: of journalism with all kinds of stuff, but you've also done a lot of work for the Palestinian justice, things of that nature, stuff on Gaza, etc. And I know, you know, though the mainstream doesn't want to admit it, that's like one of the big issues right now. That, like, here's something interesting. After Kamala Harris lost, you know, I get a lot of callers and, you know, callers. She lost because she was a woman. And she lost because they don't want to vote for a black woman. She lost. Well, they actually did a, what do you call it? You know, they did a after action report, shall we say. And there was a lot of numbers that came up. But one of the things that came up was this: 30% of the people who voted for Joe Biden that didn't vote for her, it was over Gaza. You know, it turns out that when it comes to people out here, there is some level of a morality, and that there are people that genocide is in fact a deal breaker for them, Sam.
1: Yeah, incredible how that works. You know, I just saw a poll that was really wild. It said 57% of Democratic voters support criminal prosecution, not just of Netanyahu, but of Biden and Trump officials over Gaza. That is, a majority of Democratic voters want former Biden officials and Trump officials to be prosecuted for their role in the genocide. So it, you know, it resonates among the public. They see the corruption. They see the genocidal mindset of so many so-called high officials. But I think that it needs to be, you know, funneled in a way that actually affects policy. And that's a big part of the reason that I'm running. You know, Glenn Ivey got into office with $6 million in AIPAC money. That's how he knocked out Donna Edwards. And then when Netanyahu in 2024 is slaughtering 100 people a day, at least, Glenn Ivey goes and meets with him. So that's just the most obvious manifestation of Ivey's corruption. He was involved with electricity deregulation that ended up gouging consumers. He's a longtime corporate lawyer. This district can do so much better, and the Republican has absolutely 0.0% chance of winning. It is a great opportunity for people to galvanize and to put out a clarion call that they are demanding an alternative. But you're absolutely right. I have done a ton of work on Gaza over the last several years, especially, but certainly not limited to that. My work on progressive causes has, you know, they've been on manyfold.
0: Well, and a lot of anti-war stuff and things of that nature. And, you know, what's interesting here is to watch, you know, after all of these years, people like you and I who have, in fact, been knowledgeable about what was going on in the Middle East, knowledgeable about what was going on with the Palestinians, and have been talking about it for, you know, decades, literally. And there were so many Americans that really didn't know, you know, that just they watched the news and they heard, you know, about, oh, there's a bunch of terrorists or whatever, but they had really no idea about the Nakba in 48 and all these things happened over the course of the years. But in what seems to be, and I hate to put it this way, Netanyahu and the Israelis' final solution for the Palestinians, they went so far that everybody can see it now. That it's, have you looked at the polls as far as the numbers of people who now have a negative view and disapproval rate for Israel and that kind of stuff? It's unbelievable how they've turned inside out.
1: Mm-hmm. No, it absolutely is. But the problem is that people are still stuck in the duopoly. Even if people vote for a Democrat that's progressive and says some stuff critical of Israel, that they're probably going to end up backing Schumer for Senate leader, or Jeffries for speaker. And they're totally in on it. So the structure leads people to a whole series of dead ends. So we need ways to make that discontent among the public that you're completely right about. We need to, you know, make it manifest itself in a profound way. Now, one way to do that is protest. I know there's a big protest coming up on October 10th, and I'll be out there, and I'm sure a lot of other people will be. And doing, serious media work like you're doing and like I've done over the years. But I think we have to take on the system on every front, as corrupt as they are, including on the electoral front.
0: So, I think that, normally, okay, the Democrats and the Republicans have it sewn up. So much so, I recall this. Debbie Wasserman Schultz, at one point, there were some people challenging her, and there were some people challenging some of the Republicans, and that she's in Florida. And she basically met with the Republicans and said, the Democrats and the Republicans need to come together, and the incumbents from both parties will fight off the challengers. So when it came down to it, she didn't say, hey, Republicans, I'm going to get with the Democrats to beat the Republicans. She just basically said, we're all incumbents. We'll get together. You help me fight off my Democratic challengers. I'll help you fight off your Republican challengers, and we'll all continue to keep our pockets full and maintain power, which to me shows there's something very, very wrong with the system when you pretend I'm a Democrat and we all got to stick together, and I hate the Republicans. Uh-oh, we're being challenged. Quick, Republicans, come over here. We got to all huddle up, guys, huddle up. We got to stop the challengers. I think that actually reveals a lot.
1: Absolutely. And I think we see this kind of collusion time and time again, whether it's Wall Street bailouts, the two establishments come together on that, whether it's military spending, whether tax cuts for the wealthy, that they end up colluding the so-called leaderships on both sides. And one recent example having to do with the Middle East is that you had Jeffries meet with Kushner, Trump's son-in-law and top advisor, right? And then they end up putting this guy Moskowitz, this pro-Israeli fanatic, on as head of the Middle East subcommittee of the Foreign Relations Committee in the House. So they're cutting their deals. That's what they're doing. It's one hand washes the other, except it's not a cleansing process. It's a filthy process.
0: Yeah, exactly. And it is ultimately that we look at the system, and that's why, what happens with me, and it happens, I get callers that get mad at me because I'm neither Democrat nor Republican, and I don't look at this party or that, but it's not like the Democrats are bad and the Republicans are good. The Republicans are bad or Democrats. And people get angry when you say that. I say we have a systemic problem. And nothing to me makes that clearer than an issue of a moral issue. Right. And what we saw during 2024 was the issue of genocide, the issue of Zionism tore the Democratic Party to pieces, and they lost. Right. And now it's tearing the Republican Party to people to pieces, because a lot of Republicans are starting to say, I mean, I'm online, I'm looking at Lex, and the Republicans are furious. They're saying to Trump, you told us that you were going to be America first and you're Israel first. You told us that no wars and you're starting wars for Israel. Everything's for Israel. And I'm like, yeah, you know what? Not long ago, I was reading that when Biden was in and Democrats were saying it. And now it's the Republicans' turn.
1: Yeah, they both, both parties keep promising meaningful change, and to stand up for America or for the common folks and so on and so forth, and they always end up selling out to special interests. And a prime example of that is the whole Israel thing, how they both have totally backed Israel to the hilt. So they, put on this face that they're at war with each other, the Democrats and Republicans and so on, but it's largely for show. It's largely to keep people in their partisan boxes. Whereas if people really looked at the policy, that we got to find ways of breaking out of that. A big part of what I did over the last couple of years was I pushed for South Africa to invoke the Genocide Convention against. I pushed for any country to do it in 2023, and then South Africa did it in late 2023, and the court issued a series of orders that the Biden administration, in very slick ways, undermined. It's completely insidious, but the process is still continuing and may still bear some fruit. As part of my work on that, I actually went to South Africa early this year to keep the process going. And it was fascinating to me meeting with parliamentarians in South Africa, where you had regular people, working class people in t-shirts and so on, as members of parliament. You had a functioning multi-party democracy. And we don't got that here. And I'm like, well, why the hell not? We can't just keep saying that just the way it is. No, we got to find a crack in the system. And I'm trying to do everything that I can to make this one of those cracks.
0: Here's an example. I'm on X, and a Democratic senator by the name of Jeanne Shaheen, right? And this is two of her tweets. Okay. Here's one, I guess because the
1: China.
0: Chinese showed up.
1: Yep.
0: China needs to get the message that if they want to continue to buy Russian gas, if they want to continue to help Russia fuel and pay for this unprovoked war that is killing civilians, they're going to have to pay, and they're going to have to pay market value. So basically, she's saying we've got to tariff and punish China, the biggest economy in the, or second biggest economy in the world. Now, here's the problem.
1: Right.
0: We're already paying a fortune. Americans are saying, my God, I can't afford gas and diesel fuel's going through the roof. Everything's going up. And does the Democrats or the Republicans say we need to do something about it? They say, no, we need to put more tariffs on Russia or China or whoever. That's going to drive the price up even more. They don't even know we're alive anymore.
1: Yeah, no, absolutely. They really could care less about the public. They're out to slap China around for n not totally going with the program. I just got some yard signs that we're going to be putting up. More peace, cheaper gas. The people of the United States are paying, people around the world are paying for it, but people in the United States are paying for it through their taxes, going to Israel, going to the wars, going to bombing Iran, going to bombing, schools, hospitals, and housing in Gaza and in Iran instead of building those things up here. And they're also paying for it at the pump and at the grocery checkout line with all these increased prices, that the instability that their aggressive wars done hand in glove with Netanyahu are causing. And it's an outrage, and I think that people haven't really tapped into how outrageous it is, because ultimately they kind of dawns on them that whatever way they vote with Democrat or Republican, it's going to be a dead end. You're going to have Democrats. I mean, the Democrats were so bad. You had Schumer, and I confronted him last month at the press club, and they banned me from the press club. He last year, when Trump looked like he might not attack Iran, that's when he was talking about Taco. Trump always chickens out. He was actually pushing Trump to attack Iran when it looked like Trump might not do it. It's an outrage that the way that the establishment Democrats behave and the progressive Democrats have so little weight. I think trying to get an independent voice in there to be able to call out both sides could do a world of good.
0: Yeah, I agree with you. And here we sit in a situation where I think Americans, I think more and more Americans, I saw something that like 64 or 70%, 65%, 64, somewhere around there, somewhere between 64 and 70% of people under 30 are neither Democrat nor Republican. Now, people, old fogies like me, people in my age group, I see a lot of people in, say, the over 50 crowd. I'll just say this, say the over 50 crowd are still stuck in, you got to be a Democrat or a Republican, right? And I often ask them, so you got to pick the lesser of two evils? Yeah, how's that working out?
1: Yeah, right.
0: You've been doing the lesser of two evils for the last 50 years, right? How's the results look? The country's going to bloody hell. Everybody's going into poverty. We're heading into a depression. We're in wars we've launched aggressive wars against countries that have done nothing to us. We're trying to go to war with two nuclear armed superpowers that will kill us all. And we're supposed to just like, what are you going to do? You got to pick the lesser of two evils, as if doing the same thing again, somehow it's going to work. Somehow a Democrat or a Republican or something is going to change the system. It is preposterous.
1: Absolutely. And it also creates, it makes each side be more evil, right? Because if the Democrats are, if they feel like all they got to do is say Trump is bad, and all Republicans, all Trump and the Republicans got to do is say the Democrats are bad, then that in effect gives each of them license to become worse and worse. So I think even people who are even wedded to this system should really appreciate that having a force from the outside is a way to at least make the Democrats better. Right? Because otherwise, the only force acting on the Democrats in real politic terms is the Republicans. So unless you have something else to buttress that, you're going to perpetually get a worse and worse system.
0: Well, what we got, I mean, here's the perfect example. 2020, there were people like, we all got to vote for Biden. And I was one, I'm an independent anyway. I'm like, you know Joe Biden's history? You know what I mean? I don't know how much you know about Joe Biden's history, but he's one of the most right-wing lunatics that you ever see. You know, I could go on and on about him, a warmonger, never saw a war he didn't like, on and on and on. And this is what they said. But we got to get him in here, and then we'll pull him to the left.
1: Right.
0: You
1: But
0: know
1: what's the
0: what?
1: mechanism for that?
0: Exactly. First of all, let me say this. If he's not, before he got elected, he said, if you put Medicare for all on my, like 88% of Democrats were in favor of Medicare for all, 88%. And Joe Biden said, if it comes to my desk, I'll veto it. If he's not going to do what you want before he gets your vote, clearly, after he gets it, he doesn't need you. He's not going to. It was a way of saying, but we got to keep doing what we're always doing. We got to support him. At some point, you got to say, I can't do this anymore because we got to, well, some people say a third party. I'd be happy with a second at this point.
1: Absolutely. And there are so many levels to the con. One level of the con, like Glenn Ivey, who I'm running against, is now pretending to vote better, right? He's voting better because his votes aren't needed. It's this performative thing. And you mentioned Medicare for All. I remember in the classic example of this was in California, when the Democrats controlled the legislature and there was a Republican governor, they kept passing Medicare for All for California. And then as soon as a Democrat got in to the governor's mansion, they stopped doing it because they didn't actually want to get Medicare for All. They just wanted to embarrass the Republican. So I think that you often see people pretend to be for something. So now Glenn Ivey actually voted for this Massey bill, and AIPAC said, oh, we're not going to fund you right now. But it's purely performative, and I think it's so transparent. I mean, I even remember I used to live in New York City, and I was in the same district as Schumer, and he was pretending to be a peace guy for a while when he was feeling some heat back in the 1990s, and look at how that turned out. So people can't be taken in by that kind of thing.
0: I knew Donna Edwards. I liked Donna Edwards.
1: I did
0: I thought
1: too.
0: the world of her. I knew her quite well. And
1: Absolutely.
0: she screwed up. You know what she did? Well, I don't have to tell you, no. She went to
1: Yeah.
0: Gaza.
1: That's right. That's right. She went to Gaza in 2009, and then she ran for the Senate, lost to Chris Van Hollen, tried to get her seat back, and AIPAC saw that she was vulnerable, went after her with a vengeance, poured $6 million into it, and knocked her out with Glenn Ivey. That's how we got here. And none of the ads mentioned Israel. It was all about how, she's got.
0: Oh, you froze up on me there, Sam. Okay, what were you saying? You froze for a second. You said it's all about what?
1: It's all about constituent services. That's what the ads were saying. They were all funded by pro-Israel groups, but they didn't mention Israel. They demonized a good woman, got this corrupt corporate lawyer in there to do their bidding, Glenn Ivey, and that's how it's been in this district, Maryland's 4th congressional district, mostly Prince George's County, and it can do so much better.
0: And you are running this time, Sam Husseini. Where can people go online to find you, Sam?
1: Absolutely. SamHusseini.com. That's SamHusseini.com. We got flyers. We got volunteer meetings. People can donate, obviously. We got yard signs. Like I said, more peace, cheaper gas, as well as other ones as well. We're trying to find a way to really impact the community, work with the community, and it's not just about Gaza. We've both focused on that, but abolish ICE, the data centers, community control over police, a whole series of things that mesh with that, and oftentimes relate with Israel. Like Israel, trains many police forces in the United States. It acts as a laboratory for repression, and that comes back home to hurt us, with ICE included, and with big tech and so on. So all these issues are related, but there's so many ways that we have to really take on the establishment, and I think this is a real opportunity.
0: Well, one of the things that my concerns, and that's been that, as clearly we're heading towards some kind of an economic calamity, catastrophe potentially, right? As we head towards that, at some point the people won't be happy about it, and maybe in the street. And when I saw whether it was ICE in the streets in Minnesota, whether in Washington, D.C., there were soldiers walking up and down the street, right? National Guard walking up and down the street. My immediate reaction was, it's the government kind of setting things up so that when the people are not or get unhappy, that they'll be all prepped for repression. I really feel like that. Now, old Trumpy's saying, yeah, we want to make this gigantic arch, and I want to put snipers and drones and all of that stuff in this arch. And I thought, that is not snipers and drones and a militarized arch to stop some invading hordes from coming into DC. That is snipers and drones and stuff like that to address the crowds of people who are unhappy because they don't have food and can't pay their bills. I think that's aimed at us, Sam.
1: No, absolutely. It totally gives new meaning to the term imperial architecture that this has far too much of. I mean, the repressive apparatus is clearly there, and they'll pick different populations, whether it's immigrants or that group or that group, but it's largely to rev up this repressive apparatus, and we can't have it. We need peace and we need liberty, and those things go hand in hand because this permanent war state wants to diminish our liberty, to get everybody in line, and to not ask questions, and to not protest, and to not engage in civic activity, and we absolutely can't have that.
0: Well, it's interesting you talk about that because it's gotten to the point now where they use the two-party system to a point where they'll give you your war to choose. For instance, if you're a Republican, they say, "All right, you got to support the Republicans ain't much on Ukraine war." So they say, "Okay, support the Iran war and support what Israel's doing in Gaza, and then you can oppose the Ukraine war." What about the Democrats? "All right, fair enough. We know we're not going to get you for Gaza, so if you're a Democrat, you can oppose the Gaza, but you got to support the Ukraine war." Well, what here's the bottom line. They cancel each other out. They literally cancel each other out. So you got a certain contingent in the Democrats who, support Ukraine but not Gaza. You got your same contingent doing the opposite. You have the mirror of each other. You bring them together. You know what that means? That means the system can still pursue both wars.
1: Exactly. I think that's brilliant, and it's like the worst part of each part of the system wins, on that. So the Democrats mostly get their way on Ukraine, and the Republicans mostly get their way on Gaza, and I guess they're both wanting to go after China.
0: Yeah, that's right. That's where they come together.
1: So and enough is enough. That's why it's got to come to the U.S. public to assert itself and what's being done in its name. And what's costing it with the Iran war and with God knows what other war that's on the horizon and the repression associated with that. So I mean, and it's brilliant in the way that it divides people from cooperating together to see what they do have in common. And we have to find ways of overcoming that.
0: Because ultimately what happens is this. You are convinced that whatever your party is, you got your war. This is the good war, and that's the bad war. No, that's the bad war, and this is the good war. It's rabbit season. No, it's duck season. They're playing the old Daffy Duck, the Bugs Bunny game on us. And instead of people, beginning to understand that And this is the part of it for people who think they can choose their war, that somehow the United States, they're committing a genocide here, but they're fighting for democracy in other places. You got to be a little naive to be that, to believe that. But OK, let's say people are naive enough to believe that. Here's what they got to understand. The amount of money laundering that goes into the war machine means that you're not going to have much. You know, you're like, I want health care. Or, you know, we got to do something about schools. We got to do something about some of these other things that need to be done here, right? As long as they can continue to launder money into the war machine, that money, you ain't going to get your health care. You're not going to get your Medicare for all. I'm sorry. You're not going to get your schools. You're not going to get your forgiveness of student loans. As long as they can convince you that this war over here has to keep going and they can throw another $1 trillion in it.
1: Absolutely. You know, the entire mindset of like the system isn't working. Like, no, the system is working. This is how it is designed. It is designed to suck up your tax dollars, and they end up in the pockets of military contractors or Netanyahu or Zelensky or, you know, whoever, or other elites around the world that they're connected to. And you end up paying for it, you know, two or three times over. Yeah. So the system is actually working quite brilliantly. It just simply isn't working for the public, so that we don't end up funding the healthcare, the housing, the schools, the libraries. So I mean, I went to a library the other day right near me, Bladensburg. It's a new library. I hadn't been there before, and the building looks all nice and sleek. There's barely any books in the damn thing, you know. It's like, I mean, I know a lot of stuff is online, but it's a library. It's supposed to have lots and lots of books for people to read, especially young people. And a lot of the books, I got to say, were incredibly banal. But you know, how are we going to be discovering things? And you know, we're forfeiting our entire, you know, knowledge base to so-called AI, to these corporations, to the data centers that people, I think, are doing great work to try to stop and ban in the area and around the country. All these things, I think, need to come together to really challenge corporate power. The whole AI thing, you know, a big part of the problem in our society is that corporations were effectively granted corporate personhood. And we're kind of seeing that manifest itself with so-called AI coming out of these corporations, where it's pretending to actually act like a person, but not with a conscience, not foreknowledge, but not in any objective thing, but rather is manipulatable by corporate entities in terms of how that affects our knowledge base.
0: Well, you know, one of the things I think it's important to understand about these data centers is very important, because I mean, they're spending, you know, I think that the plan was like $550 billion, $500 billion, but it seems they're spending a lot more to build these gigantic data centers. But here's the point about it, and that is that at this point, what they're doing with the data centers is they're arguing that our GDP, that our economy is strong because of the data centers. Well, a lot of it's government money. A lot of it is borrowed money. A lot of it is taken out of these retirement funds and things like this. They're taking all of this money and they're pouring it into these data centers, right? So they pour all this money into data centers and they say the economy's strong because they're pouring money into data centers. When in reality, I think we're at a point now, the only reason they continue to pour this money in is so they can argue that the economy's strong, so they'll have somewhere to spend it, so they can show that there's some investments, because if they stop, people will realize they were already in a recession / depression. So that data center is kind of, as they say, the self-licking ice cream. Hey, we're strong. We've got a strong economy. Why? Because we're building data centers. Why are you building data centers? To keep our economy strong.
1: Yeah, I think that is one part of the problem, but I can foresee even worse problems down the horizon. I could easily imagine them being in a position where they're too big to fail, like the banks, and so they end up needing a big bailout. so that if they make themselves, oh, we're the cornerstone of the economy and we're the future and so on, and it starts going under like the banks did, whatever it was, 15 years ago, so that they're like, well, you got to bail us out now. And they can be in that position. That's why I keep saying we got to look at the fundamentals of corporate power. And I think we have to move towards redefining what a corporation is. It doesn't have to be this, this entity that just ravages society for the sake of profit, and then we're supposed to regulate it around the edges. No, we can design entities that are actually out to make life better for us rather than to maximize profit at the cost of everything else. So I think that we need short-term solutions and we need long-term solutions. We got to make sure that people can make it to the end of the month, but we got to make sure that we don't perpetuate, we don't effectively ensure the end of the world.
0: Yeah, I think you're right. What you're saying is very important because we're getting to a point now, particularly in our economy, where we've got a lot of people who are, we can talk about the big picture, right? We can talk about, okay, whether it's international, world policies, international policies, geopolitical policies, how we, exist in a giant blah, blah, blah. But here's the other part. The general welfare clause, of the Constitution, the government does also has to be concerned with the average person, as you said, how they're going to make it to the end of the month. And now it's a point where we're at a point where the government does not take, I mean, they're just getting rid of, if there was some kind of a program to help people have food, the programs that we've had that help for low income heating fuel, or low cost heating fuel, God knows that's going to be important this year if the fuel is even available. But those programs that we had that were just to help people that didn't couldn't make it, right? And guess what? More and more people can't make it, and those are completely disappearing. And what do we get? We get a $1.5 trillion budget, $1.5 trillion military budget, and that's all that money, all of those programs for food and the basics for more and more poor people are just out the window.
1: Absolutely. I mean, and a lot of these things would actually save money, like Medicare for All save money, because right now the insurance companies and other parts of the for-profit, the hospitals and so on industry, gouge consumers, and the insurance companies are so totally central to this. So our current structure is basically this convoluted subsidy to the insurance company, rather than being designed to provide health care to the maximum number of people as affordably as possible. So we could cover everybody and save a ton of money if we designed it to actually be that way. Instead, we've got this horrible system, and then we got Trump even trying to gut Medicaid for poor people. So, and the Democrats, are supposed to be saviors because they're opposing some of the time the Medicaid cuts. It's outrageous that we don't have universal health care in the United States, we can do that even given what we spend on healthcare right now.
0: Well, here's the part of it, and I'll get back to what I started earlier. You can say, oh, we're going to oppose Medicaid cuts. But you know as well as I do, when Trump or any other president says, I want to increase the defense budget to $1.5 trillion, there will always be enough votes to make that happen. And when you increase the defense budget from 800 billion, which is terrible enough, up to 1.5 trillion, you darn near double it. The cuts to Medicaid and the cuts to SNAP, the food, what used to be called food stamps, when you do $1.5 trillion budget for military, the cuts for Medicaid and the cuts to help people are implicit there. You know what I mean? They're implied. They're there. When you give all of that money to the military, you know it's coming from somewhere, and we already know it's coming from the poorest of the poor.
1: I mean, the poor pay for it in the most horrific ways, not just through taxation, but through d denial of services that impacts their life and their longevity and their health and literally I mean, a single payer system would not only save more money and provide better health care, it would prevent tens of thousands of deaths. So that's the ultimate cost, and that impacts the middle class, of course, to some degree, but it also, impacts them largely in terms of taxation, and so on. So the entire priorities of the government are off because I think of the corporate influence and dominance. It manifests itself through the legal system tremendously. Glenn Ivey is a part of that. He's a big time corporate lawyer. We talk about, people representing white collar criminals. So those are corporate criminals. People talk about defunding the police, and there's a whole controversy about that. I want to super fund the corporate crime police, right? We have a rampant epidemic of crime in the United States. It's corporate crime, and it manifests itself in what seemed like trivial ways, like if you subscribe to a streaming service and you want to cancel it, it's a hassle to cancel it. All right, they're ripping you off. They're making it hard to cancel intentionally so that they can gouge you for another 3 months where you're paying whatever $10 a month. And then you have corporate crime where they make defective items, most, obviously, Boeing Airlines going down, right? That is homicidal negligence. Right. I mean, Garland, if you or I are driving down the street and instead of looking at the road, we're looking at our phone and we swerve and we get into a head-on collision with cars coming in the opposite direction and we kill someone, we would go to jail. All right. But a corporation that designs a defective product, nobody goes to jail. And that's partly because of the structure of the corporation, but it's also partially because the whole series of institutions that are supposed to go after corporate criminality don't. They're underfunded and have been scaled back because of corruption in much of our government. So we need to go after corporate crime, welfare, and abuse. Absolutely.
0: Well, I travel around a bit now. I've been recently talking to people from different countries and hearing different stories. And I hear stories like this. Well, in my country, we have healthcare, and you go to the doctor, and that's that. Or you call, and a doctor comes to your house. I heard one guy, oh, yes, in my country, he said, you have an option. You can choose government. Now, listen to this. You can choose a government healthcare service, or you can choose a private healthcare service. But because the government healthcare services are cheap, the private healthcare services have to be cheap too, or nobody would choose them. So there are private healthcare services that you can choose. And he said, the advantage to the private healthcare services, they're quicker. Whereas you might have to wait a week or two for a government, healthcare service, you might be able to get there the same day on private. So there's advantages to going private. He said, but they're only a little bit higher because you have the option of a governor. And if you remember, what a lot of people said when Obamacare came out is, we want a public option. We want people to be able to say, I want the gold or the platinum or the green, or I'd just rather join Medicare. I'd rather go into Medicare, right? Because why? Because make Medicare one of the options with Obamacare. Medicare is going to be inexpensive. And you know what? These other companies with the gold and the blues and the greens and the platinum plans are going to have to say, they're going to have low prices to compete with Medicare. Now, I just say personally, just make it Medicare for all. But whatever the case may be, we see there are countries that take actions to keep the prices down. The United States, they won't even haggle with the drug companies for prices. They just say, if the drug company says $1,000 a pill, the United States government won't say, well, we'll negotiate to get it lower. They just say whatever they ask us. It's illegal. I think a few years ago, the Democrats came out and said, we're going to negotiate some prices. And out of all of the thousands and thousands of pills, they picked 10 pills to negotiate. 10.
1: Right.
0: So it was, it was pro forma, it was performative only. But you go and you see that there are. Not only are there other countries that are doing it, most of them have found a way to find healthcare for people.
1: Yeah. Yeah, no, I think that's a fa fantastic example, and it sort of dovetails with, the entire problems that we see. Not only are we not putting in place the institutions that we should put in place, but we are atrophying the institutions that exist. For example, the post office. It's effectively being starved and being put on a course to privatization. The post office in other countries does other functions. Like in Japan, it acts as a bank for people who don't have a lot of money. Like we got a lot of people, poor people, getting gouged by check cashing places and stuff like that. That shouldn't happen. The post office could fulfill that function. So that people don't end who are living literally paycheck to paycheck, poor people getting don't get gouged in this way. So we can use government institutions to better service people. I mean the post office, it's post office is one of the few things that's actually in the Constitution. You know, the you know a lot of the Republicans, especially, pretend to like be, pounding the table that they are constitutionalists and so on. You're a constitutionalist. You should be out to preserve and build up the post office. There were proposals in the 1970s that the post office would take care of email, right? And instead, they went off and they basically privatized huge chunks of the internet. Right, the public put in the funding to build it up, and then it gets privatized in effect, instead of being used as a public resource. Instead of figuring out how we can use technology for human benefit, it's okay. So who's the scumbag billionaire? Excuse my French, who's going to come along and exploit this technological development, and then he buys off the politicians and so on and so forth. And I think people are waking up to it, but they don't find a way out. And I think that's part of the reason that people, they go from, hoping that Obama will do something, and then they hope that Trump will do something. But they're looking for an outsider. They're looking to break out of the system. But when you're stuck in the duopoly, it's not going to happen, and you have to step out of it. And that's a big part of the reason that I'm running as an independent and totally. Spitting out this entire corrupt system of PACs and corporate power and establishment Democrats and Republicans.
0: Well, and part of this attack on the post office, which is some, which is a, as you said, this is something that really works and always has at a very, very reasonable price. And part of this is, there's an attack on government employees. Oh, the government's too big. The government's this, the
1: Absolutely.
0: government's that. There's an attack on government employees because government employees provides a good job. People are in unions. People get a retirement. It's good for humanity. It's good for the people because it works out well for them, right? But now, if they're able to get rid of the post office and then you go work for one of these private concerns, guess what? You either don't have a retirement at the time, they give you a 401k, which is when the economy crash, when the market crashes, your 401k is going down the toilet. It's going back into the hands of the people that you put all the money in, and they're going to take the equity out of it, People forget that when the market crashes, somebody got the equity out of that market, and it wasn't you. But at any rate, the post office is, as far as I'm concerned, it's fantastic because you people have good jobs that pay well with good benefits and sick leave. It's good for people, and then they can retire at a certain age and they can live with dignity. Government jobs are fantastic, as far as I'm concerned. And when we take government jobs and we fire everybody and privatize it, then what we're doing is bad for society.
1: Absolutely. And it provides an actual, service, right? I mean, we want good government jobs that actually provide a benefit for people. And I think so often our government goes off the rails and provides things they say, oh, it's jobs and they're, not beneficial. And you also have this phenomena with Trump, is trying to move out a bunch of things, particularly in the fourth congressional district, to other parts of the country. And I think that part of the effect of this is to try to lessen the capacity of these parts of the government that do some important work in terms of government regulation and so on, and to bludgeon them, right? You know, they're too busy moving from here to Iowa or wherever, so that they become less and less, effective. He can't kill them off, but he can basically unsettle them to such a degree that eventually they become less effective, and you have either big ag with the U.S. USDA and other things that are in the district becoming weakened, so that big interests in effect have more latitude to do whatever the hell they want.
0: You know, another thing, once again, we're talking to Sam Husseini, who is running for Congress in the 4th district as a Green, as an outsider. You know, one of the, I'll never forget this, something I learned. I read an article, and you know, sometimes things just dawn on you, right? And it was in this Atlantic Council article online that I had to read for this, I had to read for this talk I was giving at the time. I was giving a talk somewhere, a lecture. And basically, it was written by this woman. And she was working with the Atlantic Council, and she was working on what is it, like the pipelines and mining, you know, that kind of stuff, the pipelines that they run, you know, through from Canada, and mining and all strip mining and all that stuff. And she was in favor of that. So she's writing this article on a black lady. And then so I said, okay, so let me, I need to find out who she is. So I searched online and find, and what I found out was this, and this is another issue with government today. She had originally worked for this lobbying company that worked on behalf of the mining industry and the pipeline industry, right? And then she left and went to the Obama administration. And in the Obama administration, her job was regulating the pipeline, the mining industry, right? So she's a lobbyist for these people. And she goes into government, and now her job is to regulate the people who have been paying her paycheck for years. And that's something we see wherein the people come right out of these various, you know, whether it's mining or whatever it is, right? Shipping, you name it. And then they go into the government, and this is not about, this is both parts, this is the way the system works. They come out of these lobbying firms, banking, whatever, Wall Street. They go to the Securities and Exchange Commission, and then they go back. And so you effectively have the foxes running the hen house.
1: Yeah, no, I think that there's a lot of that. Glenn Ivey is something of an example in that because he played a role in energy deregulation in the district, which and it ended up with more privatization and people getting gouged on their consumer bills. And then he became a corporate lawyer and dealing with some of the same companies. You also see him, I mean, members of Congress should not be holding massive amounts of stock with, direct stock with companies that have a huge business. He's got at least somewhere between the disclosures are between 100,000 and quarter of $1 million in direct investment of with MDVIA, which is like the company that designs the high-end chips for the data centers. So when you have that kind of a personal stake, so whatever it is, whether it's a job or a massive investment or whatever, that it's
0: It invites those things. We and you just see that everywhere in Congress now. You see that everywhere in politics, where the people who are making the decisions are the ones who stand directly for financial benefit from the decisions they're making.
1: Yeah, where your treasure is, there your heart will be also. And we can't have that. I think that, public officials should, have whatever assets they have in a blind trust or something like that. They can't be saying, oh, okay. I mean, and Glenn Ivey isn't the worst. I mean, there are a lot of them that are like doing day trades, day to day, Pelosi, I think, holds the record on that. It's a huge problem, but this is definitely part of it.
0: Sam, you're running in District 4. Tell everybody what your website is, where they can find you.
1: Sam Husseini, it's Maryland's District 4, samhusseini.com. 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People can volunteer. They can get material. We got yard signs, and we also got people. They can do call it. We got do calls, do texts, and so on to get the word out.
0: Thank you very much. Appreciate it. Everybody, thank you very much. 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My name is Garland Nixon. 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And you can email me. My email is very easy. It's my first name and the first letter of my last name, garlandn@gmail.com. I want to thank my main man, Kalia, for doing a fantastic job. Coming up next, Robin Holden, and she's going to be playing fantastic music. Listen to that. I will be listening. Well, you know, I love my house music. This is an awesome house song that I picked out for you today.

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Good evening and welcome to Robin's Place, the proprietor of Robin's Place, which is me, Robin Holden. I am back and certainly very, very excited to spend this time with you. Yes, I had an absolutely marvelous time in the Dominican Republic where I spend, you know, I have another home there, so spend some time there in the sunshine and the beach. And back here when the fall season is upon us now and the leaves are starting to change and the colors are so beautiful, and of course we have a nice breeze going on during this fall season, and I am just elated and renewed and looking forward to spending the fall and the winter together. Yes, us hanging out and doing all of the wonderful, wonderful things that this life has bestowed upon us, giving us the ability to do. So be assured that I will be sharing with you information about what's going on in and around the Washington metropolitan area. We can get out and hang out together. As a matter of fact, WPFW has a major event that is going to take place on Sunday. And we'll be chatting a little bit later on in the evening with Charvis Campbell. Charvis Campbell, one of our programmers here at WPFW, who has taken the lead on the Jazz and Justice Festival. He'll be chatting with us a little later on this evening, so I want you to pay very close attention because he's a brilliant man. I just recently had the opportunity to meet him, and I love what he's doing. The programmers here at WPFW are amazing. And I'd like to thank a few of them right now who sat in for me while I was away. Craig Williams, you know I love you so very, very, very, very, very much. Also like to thank Cowboy, who sat in for me. Thank you very much, Cowboy. I enjoy you. You're always funny, hilarious. Helen from Sophie's Parlor. That woman is a musicologist and a very nice woman. I'm going to cut the conversation short right now and share with you what it is that we started off with this evening here at Robin's Place. We started things off in the Frank Sinatra room, and the artist, the featured artist in Frank's room this evening, Johnny Mathis. Johnny Mathis, When Sunny Gets Blue. Johnny Mathis, The 12th of Never. Johnny Mathis, Fly Me to the Moon and Let Me Play Among the Stars. Johnny started off the set with Chances Are. And of course, we always open the doors to Robin's Place with my mantra, with my theme, and how I feel about life. The best is yet to come. So musically, I want you to stay with me on this journey this evening. I want you to call a few friends or post it on your website or Instagram or X or whatever it is that you communicate socially, and let the family know that Robin Holden is back and Robin's Place is on the air tonight. Musically, we're going to move from the Frank Sinatra room and we're going to go into the Nancy Wilson room. And let's see, who are we going to kick things off? Oh, a beautiful instrumental, a man that I absolutely, positively am crazy about. Oh, I forgot to mention, a little bit later on this evening, somewhere around 8:30, I am going to have my mother join me, author, poet laureate. I'm going to spend a few moments with her here at Robin's Place this evening. But right now we're going to move into the Nancy Wilson room with Wes Montgomery.

Stay.

0: We're hanging out in the Nancy Wilson room here at Robin's Place, and the featured artist this evening is Miss Etta Jones. I love Etta Jones's style. It's raspy, it's sexy, it's strong, it's powerful, it's submissive. She's got a whole lot of things going on in her vocal styling, and I do appreciate all of it. I'm Robin Holden, and I am elated to be with you this evening. I am back, and I want to thank some of the programmers who sat in for me while I was away. Willard Jenkins, thank you so much. I enjoyed his show tremendously when, of course, you know, you can listen to WPFW on our app. And when I was in the Dominican Republic, of course, I was tuned in to not only Robin's Place, but all of the programs here at WPFW. And I was turning on a lot of the Dominican people to WPFW. And, oh, they're loving what we're doing over here. Like to say good evening to Mer, because she sat in for me while I was away. And Lance Reynolds, I actually got back last week, and I was actually able to hear Lance here in Washington, but I had just gotten back, so I wasn't really prepared to come on the air. I hadn't gotten the music together. I just got back in town and was a little tired. It was like, okay, I'll be in next week. But anyway, want to thank those programmers who sat in for me and did a phenomenal job while I was laying on the beach. Let's see. Oh, let me share with you some of the selections that Etta Jones performed for us here at Robin's Place. When My Man Comes Home. See, I don't want to do a thing until that happens. Don't Misunderstand. Don't Go to Strangers. You can always come to Robin. And before that, she started off the set with Save Your Love for Me. Etta Jones, the featured artist in the Nancy Wilson room this evening here at Robin's Place. We have a major event that is going to take place here at WPFW. So listen up, listen very carefully, because this is something I think you're going to want to be a part of.
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0: A little bit later on in the evening, I am going to have the pleasure to have my mother on here with me at Robin's Place. As you well know, she is my favorite in the whole world. And I hope when I grow up to be like her. Poet laureate, author, professor, amazing businesswoman. And so I get an opportunity to spend a little time with her this evening, somewhere about 8:30. And I would love so much if you would join us here at Robin's Place. I would like for you to call a couple of friends, let them know that Robin Holden is back on the air. And let's see. Go to your social media. Post it on your social media. And let them know, I've got a program that's going to be just amazing. So let's see, where am I going to start? I think this particular selection is going to be for Ty. Ty, you're an amazing man. I love you. And this is for you. He loves Phyllis, and here it is, baby.

We'd like to sort of change things up just a little bit for you here. Now here's a song that's about a young man that is widely known throughout the world, especially in my ex-hometown, where I used to live. See, this young man is a very popular young man. And he was standing on a very well-known corner on the south side of my hometown, Chicago. This young man was standing on the corner of 47th and South Parkway, northeast corner. Now there stands a building that houses the Walgreens drugstore, a few other little miscellaneous shops here and there, as a commercial. And every Friday evening, as the people would pass there, they couldn't help but notice this young man. Every Friday around 4:30, this young man would be seen standing on the corner of 47th and South Parkway in front of Walgreens. The young man was standing there because his girlfriend worked at Walgreens. And as you all know, Friday, the eagle flies. This young man was standing there, and as the people passed him, as always, they couldn't help but notice him because he was wearing the very popular silk mohair wool worsted continental to the bone $250 hustler suit fresh out the pawn shop. He would also be wearing a pair of highly shined alligator hustler shoes with the very popular white on white tab collar shirt, very thin silk hustler's necktie tied around his neck, very large artificial diamond stick pin in place. Now as they noticed even closer to this young man, they couldn't help but notice around the sides of his hat that he was heavily conked to the bone. He was quite patent leatherish about the head. They call it the hustler's hairdo, a process. Many pleats, a lot of creases and all that greasy kid stuff. Sitting pressed upon this very lightly so as not to mess up his hairdo was his very stingy brimmed hustler's hat. His hustler's shades on, cigarette in hand, very broad smile on his face. As you looked around to see what this young man was staring at so hard and why he was so elated at what he saw, you could never notice his automobile parked at the curb. His automobile, white on white in white. The hustlers call them hogs. The trade name is Cadillac. That's a hustler short long the finance company can't find out where he keeps it parked at night.